That was Astro Color with Gold. Botanists, hold me accountable here, but I have heard true black pigment does not exist in the plant world. But there are plants with highly concentrated, ultra-deep shades of purple, maroon, burgundy, and brown that essentially read as black. When it comes to orchids, some have been artificially injected with dark dye, but expert breeders did hybridize three different varieties of orchid to create Millennium Magic Witchcraft, aka Black Orchid. Here's the Soul Jazz Orchestra.

0: Here is the weather forecast in Edmonton overnight. Increasing cloudiness, 30% chance of showers, low of 13 degrees. Sunday cloudy, 30% chance of afternoon showers, high 20. In Fort McMurray overnight, partly cloudy, 30% chance of showers, low 11. Sunday, a mix of sun and cloud, 30% chance of afternoon showers, high 24. In Grand Prairie overnight, increasing cloudiness, low 11. Sunday cloudy, 30% chance of showers, high 19.
1: Across four continents and 13 countries, the world's most elite athletes will compete in intense, high-level events in the Diamond League. 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
2: Salut et bienvenue à C'est formidable. Je m'appelle Florence K et je suis très heureuse d'être en votre compagnie pour la prochaine heure. This is your Francophone Hour of the Week on CBC Music and CBC Radio. Where did the summer go? I can't believe we're already at the end of August. Today on the show, we'll hold on to the last days of this month with songs full of sunny vibes. And kicking things off, here is Safe and Sexy by Megan Oak. You make me feel-

0: Here is the weather forecast. In Edmonton overnight, increasing cloudiness, 30% chance of showers, low of 13 degrees. Sunday cloudy, 30% chance of afternoon showers, high 20. In Fort McMurray overnight, partly cloudy, 30% chance of showers, low 11. Sunday, a mix of sun and cloud, 30% chance of afternoon showers, high 24. In Grand Prairie overnight, increasing cloudiness, low 11. Sunday cloudy, 30% chance of showers, high 19.
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2: Hi there and welcome to Tempo. I'm Julie. Coming up on Tempo, musical musings on the definition of success. But first you begin with the overture to Dardanus by Jean-Philippe Rameau, who said, "When reason and instinct are reconciled, there will be no higher appeal." True dat.

0: But definitely her creative output was connected to her understanding of feminism as a woman in the world of country music in the 1960s. And when you look at her early songs, Just Because I'm a Woman, The Bargain Store, Down from Dover, these songs are classics and timeless, but they were not played on the radio. Why not?
1: She was an incredibly radical songwriter in her time. And at that moment, you know, Dolly Parton is coming from a place where there isn't, you know, what my family would call book learning. She was never on a college campus in a classroom discussing feminist theory or reading the transformative feminist texts of the day. And yet she just deeply understood in an organic way, you know, the extent to which it is indeed a man's world. And along the way, the very realist stories that she could tell were therefore stories of rebellion against that sort of patriarchy. And, you know, why didn't it get played here? Well, because radio stations were run by men who felt threatened and offended by her words.

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1: From the headlines.
2: And here we go. This is Riff from the Headlines, our weekly quiz. We give you three riffs linked by one story in the news. And if you guess the story that links the riffs, you can win a Day 6 tote bag. First, here's a recap. This is last week's clue.

totality. Look at it.

0: This is World Report. Good morning, I'm John Northcott. The number of people killed by flash flooding and mudslides in the Himalayas is now more than 750. Rescuers in Nepal and Tibet are searching for roughly 3,000 people who remain missing, including workers believed to be buried alive inside flooded hydroelectric tunnels. The CBC's Briar Stewart brings us the latest from Nepal.
1: In the remote valleys along Nepal's Trishuli River, a race is on to try and reach hundreds of workers who may be trapped in tunnels at one of several hydropower projects. At some sites, holes have been drilled and teams have sent down oxygen, food and water for workers who may still be alive below. In some cases, the tunnels stretch for a few kilometers and crews are struggling to get into tunnels blocked by a thick layer of mud and other debris. While the search continues, more than 7,000 others have been rescued, including from villages that were completely cut off by the flood of water, rock and debris that tore down the mountain.
2: And take them from the helicopter to the medical line.
1: 19-year-old Samir Gamira is with Nepal's National Cadet Corps and is one of thousands of Nepalese who've been deployed to respond to the disaster.
3: Well, what is it like being here and seeing the people come off the helicopter?
2: It's very sad because most of the people were lost their life, their property, many small children and senior citizens. They are suffering, and a lot of the people lost their family.
1: Bodies have been washing up further downstream, and the force of the flood has made many of them difficult to identify. In many cases, they are being cremated and put in simple urns, identified only by a number. Briar Stewart, CBC News, Trishuli, Nepal.
0: The disaster in the Himalayas is believed to have been caused by the sudden, violent collapse of a glacier. And that has scientists watching with growing alarm. As CBC's Nick Logan reports, researchers fear the tragedy is a glimpse into the future impacts of climate change.
4: I was in this location exactly where the flash flood has caused the damage.
5: Manjeet Dhakal and his family narrowly missed being in the path of the deadly disaster that struck Himalayan villages in Nepal on Wednesday.
4: Now I see the news that has been washed away.
5: But the climate scientist from Kathmandu says the glacier collapse that caused a devastating flash flood and mudslide is just another example of a worsening situation for the Himalayas and other glacial regions around the world. Dhakal and other scientists are cautious about attributing a single event to human-caused climate change, but they have little doubt that warming global temperatures set the stage for a tragedy like this. But Manjeet Dhakal worries the next disaster like this could be even worse.
4: This kind of incident, this kind of extreme event, will keep growing in terms of the magnitude and in terms of their intensity.
5: Right now, he's waiting for news about people he knows who are among the missing, as search and recovery efforts continue. Nick Logan, CBC News, Vancouver.
0: And you can hear more on What on Earth with guest host Lisha Grabinski at 11 a.m. on CBC Radio, 11:30 in Newfoundland, or on your favorite podcast app. A major rescue operation is underway off the northern coast of Cyprus after a passenger ferry capsized. The catamaran-style vessel was traveling from the port of Kyrenia, also known as Gurne, in southern Turkey. Turkish media report the ship was carrying more than 260 people when it began taking on water. There are no immediate reports of casualties. Swiss police are searching for at least one suspect after a shooting at an overnight rave left one person dead and five others injured.
6: At the very moment, we don't have any certain information about the offenders. We don't know if it's one, if it's several persons, if they are on the run in a vehicle or by foot.
0: Police say more than 100 emergency personnel have deployed to the region west of Zurich. The shooting broke out around 2:30 in the morning during a techno party attended by thousands. A 22-year-old woman was killed, while five other victims, four men and another woman in their 20s, were taken to hospital with varying degrees of injuries. Voters in Iceland are rejecting a proposal to restart negotiations to join the European Union. In a nationwide referendum, nearly 53% of voters, led by a strong turnout in rural areas, opted against resuming talks. Iceland put its EU membership on hold more than a decade ago, while growing U.S. tariff threats and global trade tensions pushed some to favor joining the bloc. Concerns over local sovereignty and maintaining control of the country's fisheries and waterways ultimately won out.
7: Oh.
0: In Niger, hundreds of people gathered on the streets of the capital in support of the ruling military regime. The demonstration follows a failed mutiny that state media now reports left dozens of soldiers dead or arrested. Loyalist forces backed by Russian air and ground support put down the uprising after rebelling troops took officers hostage and attacked key military sites near the airport and presidential palace. The trade conflict between Canada and the United States is creating fresh anxiety in Mexico. The Mexican government is treading carefully, reluctant to get caught in the middle of a battle between its two main trading partners. The CBC's Jorge Barrera reports from Mexico City.
7: No nos favorece que haya tensión entre ellos.
8: Trade tensions between Canada and the U.S. do not favor Mexico, says Mexico's Secretary of Economy, Marcelo Ebrard, after facing questions on the issue late this week in Mexico City.
7: La región, Norteamérica, pues, se tiene que integrar. Tenemos que trabajar
8: the North American
7: juntos,
8: region needs to integrate. We have to work together, says Ebrard. His statement, one of the few coming from the Mexican government about the trade battle between two of its most important trade partners, as uncertainty shrouds the future of the Canada-U.S. trilateral trade agreement known as CUSMA.
9: They are taking this with very, very carefully.
8: Solange Marquez, Vice President of Policy with the Canadian Council for the Americas, says Mexico is also facing tough trade talks with the U.S.
9: Out of the negotiations, well, Mexico is trying to protect their own side without...
10: But what I've heard is very, very outrageous demands are being made of Mexicans. As well. That's
8: Mexican author and journalist Alex Gonzalez Ormerod runs the Mexico Political Economist Substack.
10: Fruit attack going on where the Mexicans are quite good at speaking softly but not complying with the most outrageous things versus the Canadians who've decided it's too humiliating.
8: Gonzalez Ormerod says the tensions disrupt the type of trilateral synchronicity needed to maintain CUSMA.
10: I mean, it might end up being a weird Frankenstein deal.
8: He says Canada and Mexico would be much better off if they struck their own bilateral trade deal. Jorge Barrera, CBC News, Mexico City.
0: There is a rise in copper-related theft across the country. Electric vehicle charging cords are the latest target for thieves on the hunt for the valuable metal. CBC's Tanya Fletcher reports.
11: Walked onto our porch, took the charger and the long cable from our car and drove away real quick.
12: Langley resident Greg Dent recounts the moment a suspect caught on camera stole the EV charger from his driveway. The cables are attractive to thieves hoping to resell the copper inside. Its value has been steadily increasing, this summer reaching an all-time high of $7 a pound. And copper-related thefts are also on the rise. For companies operating entire networks of public EV charging stations, replacing those cables is costly.
13: The 19 incidents that we've had since April of this year have resulted in more than $1 million in equipment replacement costs.
12: BC Hydro's Susie Reeder says the utility has been forced to bolster security at charging stations. And while a new fast charging cable can cost $14,000, the copper inside is worth less than $200, often ending up at a metal scrapyard to be sold.
14: Our staff are trained to ask questions. They'll check where the material comes from if it seems suspicious.
12: Kimberly Diosegi with ABC Recycling says provincial laws require them to flag illegal activity.
14: So anybody who recycles metal, they have to have their government identification scanned, and then that information gets submitted daily to local law enforcement.
12: As for Dent, he's filed a police report and paid $350 to replace his EV charger.
11: Honestly, if the guy had walked onto my porch and just asked me $20 and I could keep the charger, I would have done that deal.
12: A senseless theft, he says, not worth it for anybody. Tanya Fletcher, CBC News, Vancouver.
0: And finally, for the first time in more than three decades, the Canadian women's volleyball team is heading to the Summer Olympics. Captain Alexa Gray was emotional after securing the historic victory.
15: I don't think I can put it into words how this feels, and I think this has been my lifelong dream.
0: Canada defeated the host Dominican Republic 3-1 in Santo Domingo to lock up its spot for the 2028 Games. Gray delivered the match-winning point, sealing Canada's first Olympic berth in the sport since 1996. The win caps off a multi-year push to bring the team back to the world's biggest stage. And that is the latest national and international news from World Report. For news anytime, remember, you can always go to our website, cbcnews.ca, or tune into CBC News Network. I'm John Northcott. This is CBC News.
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17: Sunday, August 30th, here on Daybreak Alberta across the province on CBC Radio 1. I'm Dave Waddell, in for Paul Karchit this weekend. Thanks so much for joining us here live on the radio. And yeah, we've got a caller already lined up for our early birds. So our early bird callers are early birds this morning. So we've got something in the hopper for you to kick off your morning. But first, let's check in with Kenny Mason, who's in our newsroom this morning. Hey, Kenny, how you doing?
18: I'm doing all right, Dave. How about you so far at 6:10 in the morning?
17: I'm doing great. I haven't done this job in a few months, and I came back to this job, and Paul was telling me, hey, we do something new, and we open up the phone lines at 6:10. And I asked Paul, are people calling at 6:10? And he goes, you wouldn't believe how many people are listening to the radio at 6:10 and want to chat and want to get their tunes on. So looking forward to what we hear from our caller waiting on the line here. So before we get to that, though, we should get through some headlines and hear what's happening in the newsroom.
18: While the separation debate continues in the province with opposing rallies in both Edmonton and Calgary over the weekend, Premier Danielle Smith is set to speak in Calgary today in an event marking Alberta Day, as Alberta officially became a Canadian province on September 1st, 1905. And with new sports betting markets now legal in the province, there are some warnings about the risks around prop bets. That is your update from the CBC Alberta Newsroom. Dave.
17: Thank you so much, Kenny. It's a little cooler today in the province of Alberta. Some chilly temperatures already this morning. Seeing a 4 in Banff this morning. In Edmonton right now, 13 degrees. In Calgary at the airport, it's 12 under mostly cloudy skies with wind out of the west-northwest at 22 kilometers per hour. Kenny will have a full forecast after the 6:30 news. But before we get to that, let's check in on the phone lines. Skitter is here to introduce this morning's early bird song. Hey, Skitter.
19: Hey, how y'all doing today?
17: Doing great. Yeah, you called in as soon as I gave out the number about 10 minutes ago, and you had something that you wanted to hear from Roger Hodgson. Set this one up for us.
19: Oh, just I caught my daughter listening to this the other day. She's grown now, and I was like, oh, or she was listening to some Supertramp, and I said, well, if you like that, you know who you're going to like. Because I seem to remember his album way back in the day, and when we played it, it was like, oh man, word for word, knew that song off by heart.
17: You know, it's funny, I hadn't heard this one in a long time, but as soon as you remembered it and mentioned it to me and brought it up, I was like, oh yeah, this is a song that didn't get a ton of play on classic rock radio back in the day, but I do remember it. I went to see Supertramp back in 2002, and I was in high school, and I went with a buddy of mine in high school, my buddy Mike Taylor, and we were definitely the youngest people at the Coliseum there. But it was a fantastic show, and that group just put on a great night of music. So, yeah, what song are we hearing from Roger Hodgson today, Skitter?
19: Had a Dream. And it was funny because when the lyrics came on, I thought, oh, man, this song is more apropos now than it ever was. It's like in these crazy times. And it just shows you things never change. It's like we humans, we're so consistent.
17: Well, hey, Skitter, appreciate you listening to us bright and early. Where are you right now? What are you up to this morning?
19: Out in Bragg Creek. We had hail start about, I don't know, an hour and a half ago.
17: Oh, okay.
19: So, yeah, it's going to be a busy day dealing with the aftermath of that.
17: Okay, good to know.
19: Pretty good right now.
17: Well, hey, let's listen to some tunes to kick off the day. Thanks so much, Skitter. Appreciate it.
19: Same to you. Have a good one.

0: A little bit of Roger Hodgson there, Sleeping with the Enemy. That was from his first ever solo record after he left Supertramp back in 1984. That record was called In the Eye of the Storm. And one of the things with the early bird is that I have to pull this music pretty quickly, and that was the 8-minute version. So I didn't play the whole version of that song. There's a 4-minute version that was cut down for radio back in the 80s as well. But hey, thanks so much to Skidder for suggesting Sleeping with the Enemy by Roger Hodgson to kick off Daybreak this morning. I'm Dave Waddell in for Paul Karcher today. And hey, on the topic of music, some of the top fiddlers from across the country are gathering in High River this weekend for the Canadian Grand Masters Fiddling Championships. The finals of these championships were held last night, and today all of the musicians involved are getting together for a big celebratory jam session in George Lane Park in High River beginning at 1 p.m. to sort of tie a bow on the weekend. Yesterday, I had a chance to talk to two of the competitors at this year's event. Troy Gates competed in the senior finals yesterday. He's from Fort Saskatchewan. Mae McCusker from Winnipeg was on the junior side.
1: Thank you. Pleasure
2: to be here.
0: Mae, I want to start with you. You've made the trip to High River from Manitoba, from Winnipeg. Tell me a bit about your fiddling career and when you first picked up a fiddle and what's gotten you to this point as a competitor at this national championship here.
1: So when I was younger, my grandfather used to take me to a lot of old-time dances, and I always wanted to play the fiddle. So ever since I could talk, that's all I would ask for. And when I was 4, I started for my 4th birthday. I got to start playing the fiddle, and I've just kept it up ever since then. And I've actually inspired my younger sister to also play, so now it's just in the family, I guess.
0: Totally in the family, yeah, from grandpa down to you. How old are you right now, Mae?
1: I am 15.
0: Okay. Tell me a bit about how this competition works for you.
1: I think this competition is a super cool opportunity for the youth who aren't at that level of the championship yet, but it's like a great, peek into like the level that you could be. And I think it's also so cool that we get to watch the older and more advanced competitors play at the same time.
0: Older and more advanced competitors like Troy. Troy Gates is also on the line. Troy, you're from Fort Saskatchewan. Tell me a bit about your fiddling career.
2: Well, I picked up the fiddle when I was about 18 years old. I just heard it and I really liked the fiddle and the sound of it, and started playing from there and going to the local fiddle jams in the Edmonton area. And just continued on from there to where I am now.
0: Well, you're underselling yourself a bit, Troy, because where you are now is at the national championships with some of the best in the world. When you are competing at one of these events, you're doing it in front of judges, you're on a stage. What are they looking for? What are they listening for? And how do you win?
2: Well, you win by not getting too nervous and breaking down. Mm-hmm. No, they're looking for, danceability, intonation, style of music you're playing, timing and all that kind of stuff.
0: Yeah. Is showmanship a part of it too? Like, is just getting the crowd up and enjoying what they're hearing?
2: That's part of it, but not so much as like, having a fiddler jumping around on stage, that's not part of it. But
0: yeah, okay. But it's technical ability first and foremost then.
2: Yeah, for sure. Yeah.
0: What's it like?

0: like a reunion party and get to go back to the hotel and jam some tunes, tunes with everybody and have a great, you know, party.
1: May, are you finding this, that this is a way to sort of meet friends and make friends from across the country?
2: Yes, definitely. Yeah, and also like just reuniting with friends that I haven't seen in a while or people that I've seen, but I forgot that I met them before. Mm-hmm.
1: And when you're competing against them, I mean, you're friends, right? But you still, you know, you come to these competitions to do the best you can and hopefully win. Is there friendly rivalry? Is there tension? Do you get along on competition day? What does that all look like?
2: Well, I actually competed against my sister yesterday.
1: There you go. Yeah. So some sibling rivalry. Yeah.
2: You know, it's not really about the competition. Like, you're going to be proud of someone if they play well and they beat you, then, I mean, well deserved to them because everyone worked very hard to practice and prepare their songs for this competition. So,
1: Troy, what does that look like for you?
0: Yeah, like what I think is as long as, you know, I'm playing my tunes the way I want to play them, I'm playing really well. And if someone else beats me, that's fine with me, because as long as I know I've done my part.
1: Well, hey, thank you so much to both of you for spending a few minutes and talking about your fiddling careers and the competition here in High River. And I wish you the best of luck as the championship rounds approach.
2: Thank you.
1: Troy Gates and May McCusker, two of the many fiddlers in High River this weekend for the Canadian Grand Masters Fiddling Championships. So we spoke yesterday morning before the finals, and so the finals took place last night. The winner of the whole thing, Anna Smilek from Ontario, May finished in fifth place on the junior side. That competition was won by Hudson Helferty from Douglas, Ontario. And Troy Gates finished in second place on the senior side. Lori Metke from Lacombe, Alberta won that competition, so congrats to Lori. All of them will be jamming together in George Lane Park in High River beginning at 1 p.m. today. And once the recording wrapped up, I asked Troy, I said, okay, well, we've got an opportunity to play some fiddle music on the CBC. Like, what should we play? What do you want to hear? What best represents what you and all of your fiddling colleagues do? And he said, well, you got to play some Don Messer. So probably for the first time in a very long time on the CBC, the legendary Don Messer here with the Plaza Polka.

A little bit of Don Messer there with the Plaza Polka. If you want to see and hear some of Canada's top fiddlers, they're all going to be hanging out in High River at the George Lane Park, 1 p.m. for a big celebratory jam to mark the conclusion of the National Fiddling Championships there. And Don Messer, I mean, in the

0: 60s. Don Messer was a CBC host, Don Messer's Jubilee, a very famous program. In fact, Don Messer's Jubilee was one of the highest rated programs in the country. The only thing that was close to it was Hockey Night in Canada. And even though Ed Sullivan and the Ed Sullivan Show was being broadcast in Canada and being imported, Don Messer's Jubilee still had higher ratings. So it tells you just the cultural impact that Don Messer had. And when Troy mentioned Don Messer, it was like, yeah, let's get Don Messer back on the CBC on Sunday morning. Why not, right? So congratulations to all of the competitors at that fiddling championship. Today on the program, we've got our Sunday shout-out coming up after 8:30. And we want to get your brains moving and get you thinking about back to school. It is back to school time once again, and we want to ask you how you're feeling about back to school, whether you're a parent, you're a teacher, you're a student. Tell us some of the memories, if school is far in the past for you, some of the memories of your first week of school. If you have advice for other parents, other students, teachers, give us a call, send us an email, let us know. Here's how you can get in touch with us today. So the phone number, and you'll want to save this for 8:30, the phone number is 1-866-456-1155. So that's how you connect with us to get on the radio. But you can get in touch with us in advance. You can text us, and that text line is 587-336-2929. That's 587-336-2929, or you can always email us daybreak@cbc.ca, and I'm keeping an eye on all of those texts and emails as the show rolls along this morning. We've got some rain and some thunderstorm activity to the west of Calgary right now. Skidder and Bragg Creek let us know that they've been seeing some hail throughout the morning, and taking a look at the radar, that really hasn't moved. There's kind of a cell that's sort of stuck over the Bragg Creek Redwood Meadows area this morning. There's a little bit of wet activity, rain activity, hail activity west and northwest of Calgary right now. Today in Calgary, mainly cloudy, 30% chance of showers this morning, risk of a thunderstorm this afternoon, and a high of just 17 degrees, a little cool in Calgary today. And in Edmonton, a mix of sun and cloud, 30% chance of showers late this afternoon with the risk of a thunderstorm and a high of 20 degrees. Let's check in with Kenny Mason in the CBC newsroom. It's 6:30.
1: This is CBC News. It is mostly cloudy and 10 degrees in Edmonton, mostly cloudy and 12 degrees in Calgary. This is Kenny Mason in the CBC Alberta newsroom. Alberta's referendum, which includes a question about separation, is fast approaching. Supporters from both sides gathered in Edmonton and Calgary over the weekend. The CBC's Emily Ray Pasiuk has more.
2: Summer is winding down, and Alberta's separation debate is ramping up. Both sides laid the path ahead for their respective movements with rallies on Saturday. Albertans will vote October 19th on 10 questions, including one on if Alberta should hold a second binding referendum on separation. Hundreds gathered in Edmonton for a pro-separation rally at the Alberta Legislature, including pensioner Dennis Budney, who says he worries about the ballooning cost of living.
3: The value of our pension is shrinking and shrinking and shrinking. So just make it even.
2: In Calgary, another rally with a different message.
4: It's just despicable to think that we would break up a country this valuable, this full of democracy, for something that's totally ridiculous.
2: That's Ross Rigby, a retired doctor in Calgary, for a rally in favor of staying in Canada. He called separation the most vile thing we ever thought up in Alberta. Leaders from both sides of the debate say they're planning more events ahead of the October vote. Emily Ray Pasiuk, CBC News, Edmonton.
1: And Premier Danielle Smith is set to speak in Calgary today at an event marking Alberta Day. Alberta officially became a Canadian province on September 1st, 1905. Various festivities are planned this weekend ahead of the province's birthday on Tuesday. Smith's speech at Calgary's Heritage Park will come as the vote on October 19th nears and will ask Albertans whether the province should remain in Canada or hold that second binding referendum on leaving the country. Calgary police are looking into a suspicious death. They were called for reports of a shooting just before 1 a.m. at Cornerstone Boulevard Northeast. One man was found dead. Police say it appears to have been a targeted shooting. Nobody is in custody at this point. A first-of-its-kind bike park in Edmonton is pushing back its opening date because of a particularly wet summer. The Edmonton Mountain Biking Alliance, made up of volunteers who are building the park, said in a social media post that continuous rain this summer got in the way of construction. Joe Yurkovich, president of the Alliance, says volunteers had to do a lot of maintenance to repair things that were damaged from the rain.
5: We were initially planning to open July of this year. We postponed that to September 5th, and now we have officially postponed until the spring of 2027. It's bad news that we're having to wait another season, but we're going to do this right.
1: Yurkovich says despite the one-year postponement, he's hoping parts of the park can open as early as October for public use. And as families gear up for the school year ahead, many are struggling to afford school supplies. Organizations rely on donations, but also volunteers handing them out to families in need. CBC's Sabrina Fabian met some volunteers who are taking time out of their summer to help out.
6: So I bring people to each table to pick out the supplies.
7: Adi Riendo spent a day handing out donated items to kids for their first day of school. The 13-year-old was one of several kids who volunteered at the Halifax Salvation Army last week. Over 2 days, they handed out 564 backpacks, and there are more families on the waiting list. Similar organizations across the country are reporting an increase in demand for donated items this year.
8: You know, back to school shopping is one more thing that families need to worry about this time of year, and it's expensive.
7: In New Brunswick, the situation is similar. Amanda Pooley is the founder and executive director of What Kids Need Moncton. She had to turn away hundreds of people who came after volunteers handed out all 171 backpacks they had stuffed with supplies. She says there should be funding for schools to purchase the items they need in bulk to get a better price and to make sure every kid has what they need on the first day of school. Sabrina Fabian, CBC News. Halifax.
1: Alberta's gambling market has now been open for more than 6 weeks with 29 operators set up here, and many offer what are called micro bets or prop bets. The CBC's Solomon Volge has more on the risks these type of bets have.
9: Gambling is now much more than simply placing a bet on who will win a particular game. Users can wager on an individual player's performance in a given game or season, and even in-game events like whether a certain pitch in baseball will be a ball or a strike. Tom Nightingale is the editor of Canadian Gaming Business. He says there are safeguards in Alberta, including that every operator has to work with an independent integrity monitor to prevent such violations, but the risk remains.
10: There's no debating the fact that prop bets, micro bets, you know, sporting integrity, athlete abuse, like, these are issues that come with a marked increase in sports betting, like Alberta is seeing.
9: In a statement, Service Alberta Minister Dale Nally tells CBC News that operators are required to monitor and report suspicious betting activity, and athletes and other participants are prohibited from betting on events they may be able to influence. He also says that while betting on junior leagues like the Western Hockey League is prohibited, operators are allowed to offer bets on Canadian university sports. Solomon Volge, CBC News, Calgary.
1: And in the forecast for Calgary, mainly cloudy with a few showers beginning this afternoon with the risk of a thunderstorm, a high of 17, clearing this evening, a low of 10 overnight. Tomorrow, sunny, a high of 21. Tuesday, sunny, a high of 24. In Edmonton, a mix of sun and cloud with a chance of showers this afternoon with the risk of a thunderstorm, a high of 20. Partly cloudy with a chance of showers this evening and a risk of a thunderstorm, a low of 11 overnight. Clearing in the morning on Monday, a high of 22. Tuesday, sunny, a high of 25. In Red Deer, becoming cloudy this morning with a chance of showers and a risk of a thunderstorm this afternoon, a high of 16. Partly cloudy with a chance of showers this evening with a risk of a thunderstorm, a low of 8. Tomorrow, sunny, a high of 21 degrees. Tuesday, sunny, a high of 25. In Grand Prairie, cloudy with a chance of showers today, a high of 17. Cloudy with a chance of showers this evening, then clearing and a low of 8 overnight. Monday, mainly sunny with increasing cloudiness in the afternoon and a chance of showers and a high of 20. Tuesday, sunny, a high of 24. In Fort McMurray, mainly cloudy with a chance of showers and a risk of a thunderstorm this afternoon, a high of 23. Cloudy with a chance of showers this evening. Periods of rain beginning near midnight, also a risk of a thunderstorm, a low of 13. Periods of rain ending in the morning, then a mix of sun and cloud on Monday, a high of 23. Tuesday, sunny and a high of 25. And Lethbridge, a mix of sun and cloud with a chance of showers and a risk of a thunderstorm this afternoon, a high of 18. That continues into the evening with a low of 8 overnight, then clearing. Tomorrow, sunny, a high of 24. Tuesday, sunny and a high of 27 degrees. That is your update from the CBC Alberta Newsroom. Dave.
0: Thank you so much, Kenny. Kenny Mason, keeping an eye on things this morning. I'm Dave Waddell in for Paul Karchit today on Daybreak Alberta. Thanks so much for joining us this morning, either over the air, AM FM in Alberta, or anywhere you may be listening on the CBC Listen app today. Well, today on Cross Country Checkup, Ian Hanna-Mansing and his team we'll dive once again into the escalating trade war between the United States and Canada. That is the lead topic on the program today. They'll be taking your calls and messages this afternoon. Ian joins us now with a preview. Good morning, Ian.
11: Morning.
0: This is the topic, the biggest topic in Canada, maybe in the United States, maybe around the globe, is just the deterioration and the end of the warm and fuzzy relationship between Canada and the U.S. and a trade war now breaking out, something that would have been unthinkable maybe even 2 weeks ago when President Trump was tweeting about a done deal on Truth Social. What are you looking to hear from Canadians today on the program?
11: I guess it's to sort of take the pulse of where people in the country are at. I mean, what an incredible 10 days we've been through. And normally on Cross Country Checkup, we wouldn't do the same topic 2 weeks in a row. So think back to a week ago. And on the Saturday, Prime Minister Carney spoke publicly, answered questions. This is 8 days ago. And then on Sunday, we did a full 2 hours on how people are reacting to the breakdown in the trade negotiations, because that kind of did come as a shock at that point. Mm-hmm. So this week, when we were thinking about what are we going to put on Cross Country Checkup, as I say, normally we would say, okay, let's move on to a different topic now. But I mean, this, as you point out, has been the topic of not just conversation, but concern across the country for so many people. And then, of course, there are the Canadian counter tariffs. And then there's the American trade official who did an interview on CBC. And if you listen to his version of events, it all sounds very reasonable from the American side. But I think many Canadians, most Canadians maybe, would question his version of American reasonableness. So what are we hoping to hear? We're hoping to hear the range of opinions that people have, and in particular, to hear from those who are directly affected, who have a business, for example, that either has been hit hard by the latest round of American 50% tariffs, mm-hmm. or people who are trying to figure out how the Canadian counter tariffs are going to affect them.
0: We were speaking yesterday on our program here, Ian, to Nadir Hashmi, and he's our reporter in Red Deer, and he went out to speak with honey producers in Alberta. And one of the interesting things that he heard from some of the people that he talked to was that even if you are a honey producer in Alberta that doesn't export to the United States, it's not part of your business model, it's not part of your business plan, you are still so deeply affected by this because the other honey producers that do export to the States, well, they can't do that anymore. So they're going to flood the market with cheap honey, and then the value of your product just plummets. So it has these ripple effects throughout the honey economy. And that's just one small part of the giant Canadian economy. But you can see when you hear these stories about how even if you're not doing business directly with the United States and customers and vendors in the U.S., you're still going to feel it because the shockwaves are going to be everywhere in the Canadian economy.
11: Yeah, as I hear that, three things very quickly come to mind. First of all, your main point, which is so true. We're just figuring this out. I mean, one of the people that we'll have on the show later today is a political analyst who says, listen, I guess maybe more of an economics analyst, who says nobody really knows how the next few weeks and months are going to unfold. Like, the White House doesn't know. The Prime Minister's office doesn't know. We don't know. And there's a lot of complexity in a lot of these things. That's number one. Number two is imagine the honey producers who up until, 2 months ago, a month ago, thought that they had this stable business with a lot of the producers in Canada exporting to the United States. Mm-hmm. And all of a sudden it just got turned upside down. But here's the third interesting thing, because I talked to a honey producer from Manitoba about a week ago. And in his case, he exports 90% of his, or did 90% of his honey to the United States. He says, of course, with the 50% tariff, no customer in the United States is going to want that. And so he too is now trying to figure out, can he sell more of his honey in Canada? And I said, well, you know, is exactly the point that the producer in Red Deer made on your program. I said that, you know, won't prices come down in Canada and maybe collapse because all of a sudden you have this honey that's redirected to the Canadian market. And then he made an interesting point, which is if Canadians increase their consumption of honey, then there could be a situation where more Canadian produced honey is put on the market here and the prices don't go down.
12: Hmm.
11: And so that'll be interesting to unfold. Like, it's not like we all kind of, you and I and other people will suddenly go, okay, you know, let's do our part. Let's wave the flag. Let's not only buy more Canadian honey, which I think a lot of people would be willing to do, but let's consume more Canadian honey. Don't let it just, you know, go into the pantry unused. That's a big change, right?
12: Yeah.
11: And you know, short of an expensive, slick advertising campaign, is that going to happen in kind of a grassroots way? I mean, I don't know. Maybe it will. I mean, honey's, you know, like if I have to do my part as a Canadian by eating more honey, that sounds like a pretty easy way to wave the flag. So we'll see.
12: Well, and, you know, polling is showing that a lot of that pro-Canada sentiment that had sort of not been as strong as it was maybe a year ago or 18 months ago has really surged back to the forefront. So people maybe are going to be more aware of where they shop and where they make their choices with their dollars. And I'm curious to hear what your callers have to say about that on the show today. You have another topic lined up, Ian. It's about Quebec and about their ban on energy drinks for people under 16. And this is an interesting one because I remember being in high school and taking a trip to the United States in the early 2000s with my class and being wowed by the fact that they had giant cans of Red Bull and Monster. And even back then, we knew how silly it was to be consuming all of this caffeine and sugar and taurine, but it was a novelty, right? And you can see how kids like this stuff. So what are you hoping to hear from folks today when it comes to energy drinks and potentially banning them in different provinces across the country?
11: Yeah, well, that's the big question, right? Should they be banned? And you think a ban on the part of the government over consuming a product that is otherwise legal is a pretty heavy-handed step to take.
12: Absolutely.
11: And so, you know, and you think about the places that have looked at restrictions or bans or taxes, even on high sugar drinks. But let's talk about that for a sec. You know, even that, I'll you know, in Vancouver, walk by I'll mention the company by name, 7-Eleven. Mm-hmm. And you see kids, well, adults too, but kids going in there with these, you know, big Slurpees, and you know they're super high in sugar. And you know, when we were kids, but also kids that we see aren't necessarily making the same judgments that adults are. So should there be restrictions? So let's jump now to energy drinks, to these drinks that often are high sugar, definitely are high caffeine. And you think about, you know, in high school, when you're staying up too late and waking up in time to go to class is kind of feels onerous because you haven't been out in the work world. So you kind of feel like, what? I need to be in, you know, at school at 8:30. Like, this is terrible. And how easy it is to just down, you know, one or two or three or who knows how many energy drinks to push through. And so question number one is there, you know, proof of this being something bad for you in terms of health? So we'll talk to a nutritionist about that. And spoiler alert, there's a lot of debate about whether there's kind of, you know, it's not like cigarettes where the bad health effect is, you know, beyond debate. So if the bad health effect is not absolutely crystal clear, then, as I say, do you bring in something as great as a ban? And of course, and when you bring in a ban, that's not going to stop people from using it. So those are the kinds of things to talk about. And, you know, it's interesting. There's a McDonald's ad that pops up in a few of the podcasts I listen to on right now. And they, I guess, have a Red Bull drink now at McDonald's.
12: Yeah, yeah.
11: But at the end, when they have sort of the quote unquote fine print in an audio ad, which is somebody reading really fast, it's not available in Quebec. And right. Then you think, okay, so that's interesting. Like, are we any better off in the rest of the country because McDonald's is able to market a Red Bull drink to people under 18? That's the kind of thing that I hope people weigh in on.
12: There's a lot of nuance to this, and maybe more than you would expect at first blush. And now you've also got me staring at my giant cup of coffee here next to the audio boards. So,
11: well, listen, that's a good point too, because I remember when I started drinking coffee, and I'm a lot older than you, and in our house it was instant coffee. Mm-hmm. And I don't know, I was in maybe in grade 9 or grade 10, and the first couple of like I had some assignment that I hadn't done and it was due the next day, and so I had like the first couple of cups of coffee and I hated it. But of course, it gives you a jolt, yeah. And then you start thinking, "Oh, okay, this is the way you get through things." And there were times when I was in high school where I drank a lot of coffee. It was also bad coffee, but that's right. A different issue.
12: Well, I can't think of being in university and not having a cup of coffee in my hand. I'm sure I paid some franchisee's mortgage, you know, multiple times over with the amount of coffee I drank. So yeah, you know, you don't want to sound hypocritical when you're talking about these things too, because I mean, most of us enjoy caffeine and caffeinated drinks, no matter what form they come from. So, Ian, really looking forward to both of the conversations today on the show. Thanks so much for taking a few moments.
11: Yeah, great talking to you.
12: Ian Hanna-Mansing, the host of Cross Country Checkup across the country on CBC Radio 1 this afternoon, beginning at 2 p.m. 12 minutes to 7 o'clock here on Daybreak Alberta. I am Dave Waddell in for Paul Karchit this morning. Thanks for joining us. Well, hey, it's time for our weekly local music profile. And today, Mac Meyer introduces us to a Calgary R&B singer whose latest track was inspired by her experiences with anxiety.

I've always sang, like, since I was younger, but people didn't really know me as a singer. Like, I grew up in Venezuela for a bit, like, before I came to Calgary. And I have three older brothers, and they were in a band, and I would, like, sing with them. I always had, like, a little talent. I watch a lot of Disney Channel. I loved Disney Channel growing up. And then COVID happened, and then I started posting, like, covers again. And then, yeah, like, my friends would encourage me. And then I moved to Toronto for school, and then that's where I was, like, really introduced to, like, the music scene. I met a lot of artists, like, engineers, producers. And I was like, okay, I'm really about this. Like, I'm really about making this happen. Like, and I had a lot of people around me encouraging me. So yeah, I didn't put out my first single till 2024, and it was a song called "How Will I Know." So that's how it all got started.

from R&B artist. So I'd say like fundamentally, like I make R&B music, but like I also have a bit of like indie influences in there and Afro beats in there. My music is very like vulnerable. I would say it's like heartfelt because everything I sing about comes from like an emotional place or something that's happened. But yeah, just like overall listening to my music, like expect vulnerable / melodic and like just expect to feel and like be like pushed into this new world. And I guess it's like my world. So yeah.

0: social anxiety, I just dropped it like back in June. And I picked that song because I would just say it's like relates to how I feel currently or how I felt in recent years, like really anxious. Growing up, like being in your 20s is not so easy. Like you never know if you're doing the right thing or the wrong thing. So even when I was in Toronto, I was very anxious, like very scared. And I don't look like an anxious person. People say I come off calm, but no, I was like very anxious, like almost kind of debilitating. And yeah, I just sang a song about it. It has a lot of Afro influences in it. So it's like, I wanted people to be able to dance to it. So it's kind of like funny because it's like, you're talking about anxiety, which is like so like debilitating. But then also the beat is very kind of like vibey. So I wanted to kind of create something that was like, oh, I'm dancing away my anxiety, or I'm just kind of like making fun of my anxiety. Like, I've got so much anxiety. And like, there's a line there I'm talking about, like, oh, can you put me on your mentions? Because I want attention. So it's like talking about a boy, like even just being anxious around guys and all that. So, yeah.
1: Yeah. Did writing this song help you combat your anxiety in any way?
0: I think so. I think like writing kind of helps take back your power or like what you felt like you lost. So yeah, writing it definitely helped for sure.

0: Music from Calgary's Fia, that song Anxiety. Every week here on Daybreak, you can hear Mac Myers look at all of the new up-and-coming artists in this province. And Mac puts together a playlist of all of the great new music that she digs up. So you can find that at cbc.ca/eyeopenerplaylist. Later this morning here on Daybreak, we're going to open up the phone lines and chat with you as we do after 8:30 every Sunday morning. One of the things I really want to hear from people this morning, it is back to school, you know, parents, teachers, students, everybody thinking about either going back this coming week, or a few people I know have already gone back to school. So it's a time of transition, a time of change. Maybe for some of the kids, it can be a little bit anxiety inducing. So we want to hear advice. I would love to hear advice from parents to students, from students to students, from teachers to other teachers. If you have some tips, some tricks, some memories, some things that help make that transition super smooth, give us a call or send us an email or a text. Here's how to get in touch. You can text us at 587-336-2929. I'm keeping an eye on those texts here in the studio. You can send us an email, daybreak@cbc.ca. Give us some advice for getting through back to school. It's an exciting time. Can be a bit scary time, depending on your circumstances. So, yeah, get in touch. Let us know how you're managing this first week back at school. Kenny Mason is here from the CBC Newsroom. Hi, Kenny.
1: Hi, Dave. How's it going this morning?
0: It's going great this morning. Yeah, just thinking about, you know, the change of seasons, and I'm recalling, you know, being back on, I mean, I don't really remember the early years, you know, kindergarten, grade one, you know, that kind of thing. But yeah. Remembering being back on campus and what kind of an energizing time that was, you know, just to see all your pals again and just kind of dive into a new set of courses and classes and professors. So yeah, it's a fun time, but it can be a lot at this time of year.
1: Certainly stressful. I think there's a lot of changes that people kind of react to, and there's like you get to go back and kind of show yourself again, which is kind of an interesting way to look at early September.
0: Absolutely. And it's the new year, right? I mean, January is of course technically the new year, but a lot of people kind of mentally think of September as the new year. So
1: absolutely.
0: Quick look at the headlines, Kenny. What are you looking at today?
1: Well, dueling rallies this weekend in Edmonton and Calgary over the idea of separation ahead of the October referendum. Calgary police are looking into what they believe to be a targeted shooting death in the northeast part of the city overnight. And the opening of Edmonton's first mountain bike park has been pushed back because of how wet this summer has been in the capital. That is your update from the CBC Alberta Newsroom. Dave.
0: Thank you, Kenny. It's wet west of Calgary right now. If you're heading out to the mountains, you're going to run into some rain and some thunderstorm activity. At the moment, it's 13 in Edmonton, 12 and mostly cloudy at the Calgary Airport. We'll be back in a few.
2: Feel that? That's the thrill of the Northern Super League. And it's back on CBC Gem, with six fierce clubs battling all season long for glory. From coast to coast, Canada's first professional women's soccer league is bringing the heat. For the fans who live for the roar of the crowd, the last-minute winner, and the moments that make sports unforgettable, this is your season. 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
4: I'm David Common. Hyphens, commas, and interrobangs. Oh my. Coming up, we'll explore the power of punctuation through history and why these little dots and dashes deserve more attention. Period.
1: This is World Report. Good morning, I'm John Northcott. The number of people killed by flash flooding and mudslides in the Himalayas is now more than 750. Rescuers in Nepal and Tibet are searching for roughly 3,000 people who remain missing, including workers believed to be buried alive inside flooded hydroelectric tunnels. The CBC's Briar Stewart brings us the latest from Nepal.
5: In the remote valleys along Nepal's Trishuli River, a race is on to try and reach hundreds of workers who may be trapped in tunnels at one of several hydropower projects. At some sites, holes have been drilled and teams have sent down oxygen, food and water for workers who may still be alive below. In some cases, the tunnels stretch for a few kilometers and crews are struggling to get into tunnels blocked by a thick layer of mud and other debris. While the search continues, more than 7,000 others have been rescued, including from villages that were completely cut off by the flood of water, rock, and debris that tore down the mountain.
6: And take them from the helicopter to the medical line.
5: 19-year-old Samir Gamira is with Nepal's National Cadet Corps and is one of thousands of Nepalese who've been deployed to respond to the disaster.
7: Well, what is it like being here and seeing the people come off the helicopter?
6: It's a very sad because most of the people were lost their life, their property. Many small children and senior citizens, they are suffering, and a lot of the people lost their family.
5: Bodies have been washing up further downstream, and the force of the flood has made many of them difficult to identify. In many cases, they are being cremated and put in simple urns, identified only by a number. Briar Stewart, CBC News, Trishuli, Nepal.
1: The disaster in the Himalayas is believed to have been caused by the sudden, violent collapse of a glacier, and that has scientists watching with growing alarm. As CBC's Nick Logan reports, researchers fear the tragedy is a glimpse into the future impacts of climate change.
8: I was in this location exactly where the flash flood has caused the damage.
0: Manjeet Dhakal and his family narrowly missed being in the path of the deadly disaster that struck Himalayan villages in Nepal on Wednesday.
8: Now I see the news that has been washed away.
0: But the climate scientist from Kathmandu says the glacier collapse that caused a devastating flash flood and mudslide is just another example of a worsening situation for the Himalayas and other glacial regions around the world. Dhakal and other scientists are cautious about attributing a single event to human-caused climate change, but they have little doubt that warming global temperatures set the stage for a tragedy like this.
9: It's too much for our glaciers, it's too much for our snowpack, our permafrost, and it's destroying our natural infrastructure.
0: John Pomeroy is the director of the Center for Hydrology at the University of Saskatchewan. He says glaciers in the Himalayas have already lost 21% of their ice just in the first quarter of this century.
9: We have to slow down global warming immediately. This means working to reduce greenhouse gas concentrations. You can't adapt to a 20-meter wave of water chasing you down the street. That's about to wipe you out.
0: But Manjeet Dhakal worries the next disaster like this could be even worse.
8: This kind of incident, this kind of extreme event, will keep growing in terms of the magnitude and in terms of their intensity.
0: Right now, he's waiting for news about people he knows who are among the missing as search and recovery efforts continue. Nick Logan, CBC News, Vancouver.
1: And you can hear more on this on What on Earth with guest host Leisha Grabinski at 11 a.m. on CBC Radio or on your favorite podcast app. Iceland will not be reopening negotiations to join the European Union. This after voters rejected a nationwide referendum on the issue. 53% voted against resuming talks as concerns over national sovereignty outweighed global trade and security fears. Julia Chapman reports.
10: Campaigners celebrating victory as the no votes trickled in. Iceland has chosen not to resume negotiations to join the European Union. The country walked away from the accession process over a decade ago. This referendum asked Icelanders whether they wanted to return to the table. More than 82% of eligible voters cast their ballots on an issue that highly motivated the electorate. Snorri Másson is an Icelandic MP and supporter of the No campaign.
11: For me, at the core of this is, of course, just the question of our sovereignty.
10: The results show a divide between urban and rural voters. In Reykjavik's two voting districts, the Yes campaign was the clear winner, but the rest of the country resoundingly disagreed. That reflects some of the biggest issues at the heart of this campaign, fishing and farming. Many Icelanders were worried about losing control over quotas and access to Iceland's waters. Those fears appear to have outweighed concerns about security and geopolitical uncertainty. Campaigners in favour of resuming talks with Brussels argued EU membership would help Iceland defend against security threats and tariffs. Ahead of the results, Iceland's Prime Minister Kristrún Frostadóttir vowed to respect the outcome.
12: If it's a no, we will continue with the good work that we're doing.
10: The European Union says the door is always open to new members, but for Iceland, this referendum will likely settle the issue for many years. Julia Chapman, CBC News, London. In the past, you gave us, including them.
1: In Niger, hundreds of people gathered on the streets of the capital in support of the ruling military regime. The demonstration follows a failed mutiny that state media now reports left dozens of soldiers dead or arrested. Loyalist forces, backed by Russian air and ground support, put down the uprising after rebelling troops took officers hostage and attacked key military sites near the airport and presidential palace. The trade conflict between Canada and the United States is creating fresh anxiety in Mexico. The Mexican government is treading carefully, reluctant to get caught in the middle of a battle between its two main trading partners. The CBC's Jorge Barrera reports from Mexico City.
13: Trade tensions between Canada and the U.S. do not favor Mexico, says Mexico's Secretary of Economy Marcelo Ebrard after facing questions on the issue late this week in Mexico City. The North American region needs to integrate. We have to work together, says Ebrard. His statement, one of the few coming from the Mexican government about the trade battle between two of its most important trade partners, as uncertainty shrouds the future of the Canada-U.S. trilateral trade agreement known as CUSMA.
14: They are taking this with very, very carefully.
13: Solange Marquez, Vice President of Policy with the Canadian Council for the Americas, says Mexico is also facing tough trade talks with the U.S.
14: Out of the negotiations, well, Mexico is trying to protect their own side without...
15: But what I've heard is very, very outrageous amounts are being made of Mexicans. As well. That's
13: Mexican author and journalist Alex Gonzalez Ormerod runs the Mexico Political Economist Substack.
15: Fruit attack going on where the Mexicans are quite good at speaking softly but not complying with the most outrageous things versus the Canadians who've decided it's too humiliating.
13: Gonzalez Ormerod says the tensions disrupt the type of trilateral synchronicity needed to maintain CUSMA.
15: I mean, it might end up being a weird Frankenstein deal.
13: He says Canada and Mexico would be much better off if they struck their own bilateral trade deal. Jorge Barrera, CBC News, Mexico City.
1: For the first time in more than three decades, the Canadian women's volleyball team is headed to the Summer Olympics. Captain Alexa Gray was emotional after securing the historic victory.
16: I don't think I can put it into words how this feels, and I think this has been my lifelong dream.
1: Canada defeated the host Dominican Republic 3-1 in Santo Domingo to lock up its spot for the 2028 Games. Gray delivered the match-winning point, sealing Canada's first Olympic berth in the sport since 1996. The win caps off a multi-year push to bring the team back to the world's biggest stage. And finally,
17: 3-2-1 ignition and liftoff. Go Falcon Heavy and go.
1: NASA launched its newest space observatory from Florida's Kennedy Space Center this morning. The $4.3 billion Nancy Grace Roman Space Telescope will travel roughly a million miles from Earth to its observation point. From there, it will search for planets outside our solar system and help scientists probe the mysteries of dark matter and dark energy. Its primary mission is scheduled to last 5 years.

Good morning. Welcome back to Daybreak Alberta. I'm Dave Waddell in for Paul Karchet this morning. Let's kick off this hour of the program with some brand new music from Caroline Marie Brooks, one third of the Good Lovelies. This is Make It Happen.

0: from her new record, Light and Matter. That's Caroline Marie Brooks from the Good Lovelies with Make It Happen. Kenny Mason, here's a tale about how that song came together and some inspiration for anyone who's struggling, you know, with writer's block or anything like that. Caroline Marie Brooks was working at the Banff Center when she was writing this album and putting it together. And it was the middle of winter. It was deep in February. And she locked herself outside of her cabin and was stuck in the snow. And that was the inspiration for this song. And that's the first lyrics of the song. And that's how this all came together. So if you're ever struggling with writer's block, just know that anything can be an inspiration for an art piece or a musical piece or anything like that.
1: Including being locked out outside. So yeah, that's always fun.
0: Yeah, some nice Alberta connections to that great new track from Caroline Marie Brooks. Kenny, what's happening in the newsroom today?
1: Well, the separation debate continues in the province with opposing rallies in both Edmonton and Calgary over the weekend. Calgary police are looking into a suspicious death this morning. One man was shot in the northeast in what police believe was a targeted attack. And with new sports betting markets now legal in the province, there are some warnings about some of the risks around some of those prop bets. That's your update from the CBC Alberta Newsroom. Dave.
0: Thank you so much, Kenny. Taking a look at the weather, we're seeing a couple of splashes of rain here on the windows in our studios in West Calgary right now. There is some thunderstorm activity to the west of us here in the Bragg Creek Redwood Meadows area. Right now at the Calgary International Airport, they're not seeing that precipitation, but they are seeing some wind and some cool temperatures. It's mostly cloudy and 11 right now at the Calgary Airport. In Edmonton, 13 degrees with the wind out of the north-northwest at 9 kilometers per hour. This is Daybreak Alberta. I'm Dave Waddell in for Paul Kartschit this weekend, 15 minutes past 7 o'clock. Well, it's never too early to start thinking about the next Olympics. In 2028, Los Angeles will host the Summer Olympics, returning to California for the first time since the 80s. And right now, as we're just past the midpoint of the cycle to get ready for that Olympics, we've got Canadian teams punching their tickets to the games. Just last night, you heard on World Report, the Canadian women's volleyball team qualified for LA 2028. A big win over the Dominican Republic sealed the deal for them, and that's a long time coming because they haven't been there since 1996. Canada will also be well represented in a brand new Olympic sport. Flag football makes its debut at the 2028 LA Games, and both the Canadian men's and women's teams in that sport have qualified to take the field in 2 years' time. For what's happening with that program, we're joined by Paul Lapolice. He is a former CFL coach with the Winnipeg Blue Bombers, Ottawa Red Blacks. He's the head coach of the Canadian Men's National Flag Football Team. Good morning, Paul.
2: Yeah, thanks for having me. Excited to talk flag football.
0: Absolutely. I mean, you're going to the Olympics. Has that sunk in yet?
2: You know, we felt we knew we would eventually make it to the Olympics, but getting it, you know, the key for this for us as an organization is we felt we would be in the Olympics. So 6 teams going to the Olympics, but only 3 were getting, only 2 could get invites at our world tournament. The United States automatically gets in because they're hosting. Mm-hmm. So there were only 2 Olympic bids on the men's side and the women's side. So to be able to get it done now, it's so much better for our organization, for Football Canada, for our players, so everybody can start planning on what the next steps are. And whether it be fundraising or everything, you know, like, it made everybody's job a little bit easier so we can start planning. And otherwise, the 3 teams that will make it don't make it till June of 28, and that's just 2 months before the Olympics. So we're ecstatic to be able to get it done now.
0: You've got some runway, and the women's team has some runway too. What does it mean for the organization, for Football Canada, to be sending both the men and the women to the Olympics?
2: Yeah, and that's the big thing. Like, certainly walking up to talk to people about saying, hey, we've got, you know, we expect to be in the Olympics. We're going to be in there where we can now go both our men and women. And we're the only country that has that. You know, the U.S., you know, just had it because they're hosting, but we're the only country that has earned both men's and women's side. So yes, it's great. If somebody wants to support both programs, that can start right now. They don't have to wait to figure it out. And it, from both organizations, from a planning perspective, we can have conversations you know, we're not wasting anybody's time. When we talk about, hey, the Olympic Village or some other things or practice schedules, you know, Rachel and I, Rachel, the head coach, Rachel Assard on their side, we know that we're talking about the same thing because we're going to be in those. We're planning that stuff now compared to figuring out in June.
0: I wanted to talk a little bit about your journey here as someone who spent a life in football, as someone who people may know from your head coaching career in the CFL, or maybe they see you on the TSN broadcasts. I can't imagine that you ever thought that the Olympics and competing for a gold medal would ever be a part of your career. How did you get from the traditional game to the flag game?
2: Yeah, and there's a couple of weird things to that. First of all, I am an American, so representing Canada, which is an awesome opportunity. I've spent most of my, you know, since I was 30 years old, I've been 25 years in Canada. I'm married a Canadian. So, like, Canada's been so great to me. So to be able to represent the country, I'm just ecstatic. Basically, when you say it's a weird feeling, I can remember being on a bus and heading to Panama last year, and we're on an old bus in traffic in Panama with a flag football team going to like the Continental Championships, and you see like burnout buildings outside, and we drove on like a mountaintop to get to this resort place, and I remember turning and talking to one of the coaches like, what is happening here? Like, I'm coaching a flag football team and a bus in Panama in the mountains. What is happening? Basically what had happened is, so from background on how Football Canada has operated is, so the flag football championships have been going on for years, but what would happen is, let's say the province of British Columbia, there'd be provincial champions that would play in the, call it the Football Canada National Championship for 5-on-5 flag. So that championship would happen every 2 years or every year. And the team that won it, let's say Saskatchewan wins it, that team gets the right to go represent Canada in the Worlds.
0: Gotcha.
2: That's how most countries don't do it that way, but that's how Football Canada was set up. When the Olympics came on board, they said, we need now a full-time, not a full-time coach, but a coach that is committed to the program on the men's and women's side. We need to pick the best 12 players across the country compared to, hey, Saskatchewan team won, they're going to go get the right to play with their players if they want. They can recruit some people in, but that's how it always been. So last year when that started, Kevin McDonald, used to be the old president of the Football Canada, called me. We were friends from the CFL days. He's like, hey, would you help us interview for the coaches? We're now bringing this on board. You know, it's an Olympic sport. And I told him, yeah, I'm coaching my son's flag football too. And he's like, okay, well, why don't you come on the committee? And so I said, sure. A couple of days later, I said, hey, wait a minute, how do I get in the Olympics?
0: I want this job.
2: It'd be pretty cool. Yeah. I said, well, can't I be there like the receiver coach or something? He's like, no, if you're going to apply for the job, we take you off the committee and you apply for the head job, Paul. I'm like, okay. So, and I wasn't sure about it. I had no experience in it. And then I talked to a good friend and he says, no, you're the perfect guy for the job. I'm like, I don't know anything about flag football. And he's like, the X's and O's, you will learn. You've got a career of 25 years at the highest level in pro sports of talking, you know, understanding offenses and defenses. So like that'll come easy to you, but there is going to be a component of, they want more professionalism. Mm-hmm. They want it run more like a professional football team. And there's also going to be eventually a pro component of some players from professionals. So like, that's kind of what intrigued me. I'm like, yeah, I might be the right person for this job. So it's been an outstanding opportunity. As I told the players a couple of weeks ago, I thought it would be a cool thing to maybe be part of the Olympics. But what keeps me involved is the players, because they're just awesome to work with. And they're just outstanding individuals that, you know, bleed for their country and don't get the accolades. We're trying to get them the accolades and trying to get them the exposure because they do so much. And we should be really proud of what they've done.
0: Traditional football and flag football have lots of similarities, but obviously so many differences too. What was the biggest learning curve for you trying to wrap your head around how to be an effective coach in flag football?
2: Well, first of all, it was everything. And like the thing I did the best, and I

0: can get more acclimated. And that's what I kind of did. I just shut my door one day, because there's so many different countries that all run different systems and different ways because they're doing what their athletes do best. So I kind of knew the coverages I would face in the back end. And I just said, all right, these concepts, I think, can be, attack these coverages very well. Here's some motions that probably people don't see in the world of flag football. Here's some CFL stuff that people don't see. So I just tried to get a feel for what I knew best. And then that's what we took to our first game. And we upset the U.S. The U.S. had their first loss in 8 years. And my first game as a head coach and our quarterback's first game. So we did some things that maybe surprised some people. And then, you know, but the journey for me has also been learning, you know, after that first season, it's like I spent 3 months trying to go, okay, what does Mexico run? What does U.S. run? What does Israel run? To build not only a CFL offense, but also a more traditional flag football offense, some of the best things that other teams do, and that would fit our players. So that's been a huge learning curve for me. For the players, they've had a learning curve because I'm trying to run this, you know, like the flag football community, the players are their own coaches. There's not often a coach when you're playing, you know, some of the best flag football is played in some of the Montreal leagues. Well, one of their players is usually the head coach and the manager and takes care of everything, where, you know, I came on board as the head coach and I'm trying to tell the players, I'm like, hey, we have the 9 CFL teams and then you guys are the 10th. So we're trying to create a professional environment and get their standards up to operating like professional and making sure they get treated like professional. Now, there are guys that are on the roster last year just couldn't handle, you know, how we teach, or couldn't handle, you know, the details we wanted and the effort and everything. And they, you know, we moved on to get other guys, but we've tried to surround these players with, we have an equipment manager who is, you know, was a Canadian Football League equipment manager. Our athletic therapist spent time in the Canadian Football League. Our video coordinator is a video coordinator for the University of Regina. We try to run it. I've coached in the Canadian Football League for 20 years. So we try to make it as professional as we can for these guys to make them just think about performing on game day. So that's been an adjustment for them. And some good things. Like, I remember the guys were like, after we stretch, they all run over to get their water bottles. And I'm like, what are you guys doing? Like, why are you doing that? Well, we got our water bottles over here. And then, you know, and I'm like, look, you have a trainer now that has 7 water bottles and she'll just bring them to you. You know, so like, there's just so many things that when I took the job, I'm like, guys used to wear hats in the tryouts the first 2 days. And I was like, well, I'm like, I have to ask one of the coaches, are you allowed in a game to wear a hat? You know, like, I'm like, no, when you're playing an IFAF game, you can't wear a hat. I'm like, all right. So I bring them all up. Can we take the hats off? What are we doing? Like, you know, so
1: you gotta practice like you play, right?
0: Yeah, exactly.
1: When they first announced flag football for the Los Angeles Olympics in 2028, I mean, my first thought, and I wasn't alone in this, was, okay, they're trying to get the NFL players in there. They want to do a dream team kind of thing like they did in 92 with basketball. Is that still something you're expecting? Like, are you going to line up and Pat Mahomes is going to be on the other side of the ball here in 2028?
0: I don't know, you know, how the U.S. is going to play this. They've got obviously a team that's won. You know, they lost a couple of weeks ago in our tournament. It was their first loss in 14 years in tournament game. They've won 6 straight in regular, like before playoffs. They've won 6 straight world championships on the men's side. So they are talented. They are athletic. They could be the favorites no matter who shows up with the 6 teams coming up. So it'll be interesting because the biggest thing for all these countries is, you know, I don't think some of I think the two countries that can change their roster is probably the United States and Canada, but I don't think Italy is going to have that many NFL people. I don't think Mexico will. Like, so like, you have to teach these players the game. So is it better off to have a player with, you know, that may have these skills as an NFL player, but doesn't know the game? You can get beat by guys who don't, you know, aren't bigger and stronger than you if you don't know the game. So I think that's going to be an interesting thing for the United States to figure out how many of the roster that's won 6 straight world championships, how many of those guys are sticking and how many the NFL, I'm sure,

0: the NFL wants a lot of those guys in playing, but they also have to win the Olympics. So same thing for us. We will actively recruit, some CFL and NFL players, and we got to figure out what's the best fit.
1: Paul, a pleasure meeting you on the radio today. Best of luck with everything with the team, and we'll be watching as 2028 approaches.
0: Yeah, thank you very much.
1: Paul Lapolice is the head coach of the Canadian men's national flag football team. We reached him in Stittsville, Ontario. I'm Dave Waddell in for Paul Karchit today. This is Daybreak Alberta. We're just around the corner from the 7:30 news. I wanted to tell you about what's happening on the back half of the show here after the news. We've got a couple of book conversations coming up. First and foremost, we'll check in with Jaima Fixon. She is an Alberta author with a new thriller out set in the Rocky Mountains back in the 50s. So we'll talk to her about that. As well, Talia Cleott from CBC Books will shine some light on an interesting trend in pro sports locker rooms. They're all starting book clubs. So we'll check in with Talia and hear a little bit about how that all works. And then after 8 o'clock, we head to the town of Lacombe and we'll talk to their mayor in our Meet the Mayor segment, get a tour of downtown Lacombe and just hear what's happening in that central Alberta community. Taking a quick look at the weather radar, we've got some storm activity this morning around the Cremona area. A big band of storms has popped up there. So that's north of Cochrane, south of Sundance, just west of the QE2. So, hey, I'd love to hear from you if you're getting hammered by a storm right now in that Cremona area. Let us know what's happening. Shoot me a text, 587-336-2929, or you can send an email to daybreak@cbc.ca. But before we get to anything else, it's time for the 7:30 news. Here's Kenny Mason.
2: This is CBC News. It is mostly cloudy and 11 degrees in Edmonton, mostly cloudy and 11 degrees in Calgary. Good morning from Calgary. I'm Kenny Mason. There is less than 2 months before Alberta's referendum, which includes a question about separation. Groups from both sides of the debate were out on Saturday with rallies in both Edmonton and Calgary. As CBC's Stephanie Cram reports, the main message from both rallies is Albertans need to vote.
3: Come on, let's go!
4: Mitch Sylvester from the separatist group Alberta Prosperity Project. On the steps of the legislature, it was a sea of blue Alberta flags where hundreds of people gathered for what Sylvester called the start of the referendum campaign.
5: We're going to be working really hard on the get out to vote.
6: What do you want?
4: Macy Holmes co-hosted the event with her sister. The duo quickly rose in prominence as youth voices in the separatist movement. She says young people are encouraged to get out and vote.
7: The way that things are right now, they can't stay the same, and this seems like the only tangible, like, I can make a difference.
4: In Calgary, another rally with a different message.
8: Are you proud Canadians?
4: Alberta NDP leader Nahed Nenshi. He calls the referendum the most important vote in Alberta's history and says it's crucial Albertans vote to remain in Canada.
9: Although the separatists are much lower in number, they are much more motivated to vote.
4: More rallies from both sides of the debate are planned in the weeks before the October referendum. Stephanie Cram, CBC News, Edmonton.
2: Calgary police are looking into what they are calling a targeted shooting in the city. It happened just before 1 a.m. on Cornerstone Boulevard Northeast. One man was found dead at the scene. Police say while they believe it was a targeted shooting, there is no one in custody at this point. Edmonton's first mountain bike park, built by a group of local volunteers, was meant to open this fall, but they've had to put the brakes on after a rainy summer got in the way of construction. The CBC's Emma Zhao has more.
10: After several delays this summer, the opening of the Edmonton Bike Park has once again been pushed back. The Edmonton Mountain Biking Alliance, the group responsible for building the park, says they haven't been able to get their shovels in the ground because of an extremely wet summer. Jesse Soniff, the construction manager, says progress has been slow the last few months.
11: We'd have full days where all we were doing was basically water management, you know, redirecting water, digging trenches, running pumps.
10: President of the Edmonton Mountain Biking Alliance, Joe Yurkovich, says it's not just the weather that's impeded the park's construction.
12: We've also had some people, unfortunately, accessing the jump lines illegally, and, you know, that has caused some damage.
10: Yurkovich says while the park won't be ready until 2027, he hopes some paths can be ready for public use as early as October. Emma Jaw, CBC News, Edmonton.
2: Alberta is now home to nearly 30 betting operators after the province opened its gambling market in July. And users can bet on just about everything from winners to individual player and in-game events. Tom Nightingale is the editor of Canadian Gaming Business. He explains some of the risks with that prop or micro betting.
6: Addiction, potential. The potential for market manipulation. We've seen several sports betting scandals in the US. There was Jonte Porter for the Toronto Raptors, right? Banned by the NBA for affecting his own performances.
2: In his statement, Service Alberta Minister Dale Nally tells CBC News that operators are required to monitor and report suspicious betting activity, and athletes and other participants are prohibited from betting on events that they may be able to influence. For the first time in more than three decades, the Canadian women's volleyball team is heading to the Summer Olympics. Captain Alexa Gray was emotional after securing the historic victory.
13: I don't think I can put it into words how this feels, and I think this has been my lifelong dream.
2: Canada defeated the host Dominican Republic 3-1 in Santo Domingo to lock up its spot for the 2028 Games. Gray from Lethbridge delivered the match-winning point, sealing Canada's first Olympic berth in the sport since 1996. The win caps off a multi-year push to bring the team back to the world's biggest stage. And at the Kennedy Space Center in Florida today.
14: 3-2-1, ignition. And liftoff. Go Falcon Heavy and go Roman Space Telescope.
2: NASA successfully launched a new space telescope today. The Nancy Grace Roman Space Telescope will travel about 1 million miles from Earth to a place called Lagrange Point 2. From there, it will help scientists probe the nature of dark matter and look for exoplanets. Roughly a $4 billion project, the telescope's mission is planned for 5 years. In the forecast for Calgary, a mainly cloudy with a few showers beginning near noon with the risk of a thunderstorm this afternoon, a high of 17. Clearing this evening with a low of 10 overnight. Tomorrow, sunny and a high of 21 degrees. Tuesday, sunny, a high of 24. In Edmonton, a mix of sun and cloud with a chance of showers this afternoon with the risk of a thunderstorm, a high of 20. Partly cloudy with a chance of showers this evening with the risk of a thunderstorm, a low of 11 overnight. Clearing in the morning for tomorrow, a high of 22. Tuesday, sunny and a high of 25. In Red Deer, becoming cloudy this morning with a chance of showers and a risk of a thunderstorm this afternoon, a high of 16. Partly cloudy tonight with a chance of showers and a risk of a thunderstorm, a low of 8 overnight. Tomorrow, mainly sunny and a high of 21 degrees. Tuesday, sunny, a high of 25. Up in Grand Prairie, cloudy with a chance of showers today, a high of 17. Cloudy with a chance of showers this evening, then clearing overnight, a low of 8 degrees. Tomorrow, mainly sunny with increasing cloudiness in the afternoon, then a chance of showers and a high of 20. Tuesday, sunny and a high of 24. In Fort McMurray, mainly cloudy with a chance of showers and a risk of a thunderstorm this afternoon, a high of 23 degrees. Tonight, cloudy with a chance of showers in the evening, periods of rain beginning near midnight with the risk of a thunderstorm and a low of 13. Tomorrow, periods of rain ending in the morning, then a mix of sun and cloud and a high of 23 degrees. Tuesday, sunny and a high of 25. In Lethbridge, a mix of sun and cloud with a chance of showers this morning and then end in the afternoon with the risk of a thunderstorm, a high of 18. Mainly cloudy with a chance of showers this evening, a risk of a thunderstorm, then clearing overnight with a low of 8. Tomorrow, sunny and a high of 24 degrees. Tuesday, sunny and a high of 27. In Medicine Hat, mainly cloudy with a chance of showers and a risk of a thunderstorm today, a high of 21. Mainly cloudy tonight with a chance of showers and a risk of a thunderstorm, a low of 10 overnight. Tomorrow, mainly sunny, a high of 24 degrees. Tuesday, sunny and a high of 28. Then in Banff, a few showers ending near noon, then mainly cloudy with a chance of showers and a high of 14. Partly cloudy tonight with a chance of showers in the evening with a low of plus 5. Clearing in the morning for tomorrow, a high of 20. Tuesday, sunny and a high of 23 degrees. That is your update from the CBC Alberta Newsroom. Dave.
15: Thank you so much, Kenny. Kenny Mason in the newsroom this morning. We should mention there is some storm activity happening right now in the Cremona Water Valley area. A band of storms has sort of parked itself over top of those communities with a lot of storm activity. So if you're heading north of Cochrane this morning on Highway 22, passing through Cremona, you are going to hit a bit of a storm this morning. Other than that, we're seeing some rain west of Calgary. If you're heading out to the mountains, you'll be dealing with that. Doesn't seem to be as severe as what we're seeing up near Cremona, but something to be aware of if you are traveling on the highways this morning in southern Alberta. I'm Dave Waddell in for Paul Karcher today. This is Daybreak Alberta for Sunday, August 30th. Thank you so much for joining us this morning. It is 23 minutes before 8 o'clock. Well, hey, we've got a new book on the shelves we want to talk to you about. So picture a small Rocky Mountain town in Alberta in the year 1955. A man named Peter Simmons, a polio survivor, has to fight to clear his sister's name after she's been accused of murdering her ex-husband. That's the premise of the new thriller novel from Alberta-based author Jaima Fixon. The book is called Don't Look Close. Jaima joins me now. Good morning.
16: Good morning.
15: This is a novel set in Alberta. Let's get into the location and where it is set specifically in this province and why you've made that choice.
16: I set it in Canmore. It's not called Canmore because I did change some things about the town. And as an author of historical fiction, you know, if you change things too much, you definitely get people sending emails. So I felt like changing the name gave me a little more leeway about making the town smaller than it actually was in the 1960s. So in the book, it's Clarebec, but everyone in Alberta will know that it's Canmore.
15: Why Canmore or why Clarebec? What appealed to you about using a Rocky Mountain town in the 50s as a site for a murder mystery like this one?
16: And part of it is nostalgia. There's so many great archival photos of these mounds and the people in them from that time. Gorgeous black and white photography. Part of it is because the story draws on some family experiences. I have an uncle who's a survivor of the 53 polio epidemic, and was spent a long time in hospital in Calgary for rehabilitation. So I wanted my protagonist, who is a polio survivor but an adult, to be coming from the same hospital. And then another reason is my grandfather grew up in Banff, and so he just always brought us to the mountains, and he definitely influenced Peter, the protagonist, and they share a name.
15: Jaima, is this the most personal work of fiction you've written? Because it sounds like you're drawing from a lot of family and historical understandings of your own life to write this book.
16: Yeah, I am. And I think it is. It's kind of a terrifying thing as an author. You always wonder how much people will read into it and which character they think you're like. Mm-hmm. But this one is definitely closer to me, and I feel there's less masking of myself in what I was putting on the page.
15: Was this a challenging book to write then because of that?
16: It was challenging, but I think it was more because in form it's more of a classic whodunit. Mm. And that's has extra plotting challenges compared to the historical women's fiction that I've written or co-authored under the pen name Audrey Blake. The whole mystery plot line, leaving just enough clues. That's a fine balance.
15: Yeah. What did you have to do to sort of make the decade and the 50s kind of come alive in this book and make it accurate for readers?
16: Lots of research. I mean, and that's part of the fun for me. I enjoy that way too much, probably more than is healthy. But, it is fun to Google the old adverts and see what product packaging was like and common medications prescribed at the time and what kind of cars they were driving and did they have vehicles adapted with hand controls for wheelchair users? Yes, they did. And I will go down all the rabbit holes. Give me a rabbit hole and I am there.
15: And in your day-to-day life, when you're not writing books, you're an occupational therapist. So that kind of links into writing a character with polio. How did you use your OT experience to inform the writing of this book?
16: Well, I'm not a wheelchair user myself, but the thing is, that's always a yet, right? Disability is one of those things that you can fall on a different side of that divide at any time in your life. But yeah, I've been fortunate enough to work with a lot of people with different challenges. And I also just really like the narrative of a protagonist with a physical disability, because all of us, whether we intend to or not, come at a story with some inherent ableism, I think. And that makes us, it makes it harder to imagine how a protagonist with mobility challenges will get out of a difficult situation.
15: Mm.
16: And so a narrative where a protagonist with an unusual challenge compared to most readers rescues themselves is more surprising, and there's an extra intensity, I feel like. So just having lots of exposure and then really breaking it down, like, you know, nothing is simple. Mm-hmm. If you've ever taken a trip with a friend who uses a wheelchair or another mobility aid, you know that nothing is simple. Getting onto the plane,
15: yeah.
16: Getting off the plane.
15: Yeah, of course. And I'm sure that in the 1950s, in a town like Canmore, it was even more challenging to figure out how to live life with that kind of physical impediment in a world that may not have been as kind to people with disabilities as it is today.
16: I mean, that was another thing that made this a good setting too, though, because the polio epidemic affected so many people in Alberta. Mm-hmm. And so there was a lot of progress made in different adaptive equipment for people because there was a greater need. So that did draw me to this setting and this protagonist particularly.
15: What do you want readers to get out of this book? Are you trying to sort of teach them something about what Alberta was like? Are you trying to teach them something about what polio was like? Or is this just sort of a romp that people are going to have fun with? And or maybe all of the above?
16: Definitely to have fun with. I don't feel qualified or competent necessarily to be a teacher. I just want the historical details to be convincing enough that people will believe me, right? So yeah, to just have fun, to enjoy a story in Alberta and to shine a light on Alberta, because we're a fantastic place and we've got good people and good stories. And it's really fun after setting books in so many other countries to be shining a light on our fantastic home.
15: What's next for Peter Simmons? Is this the first of a series? Do you feel like you're up for more of these Alberta-focused stories and novels, or are you going to turn your attention somewhere else?
16: I am actually writing another book in Alberta because it was so enjoyable. So
15: okay.
16: I'm working on a separate project in the 1960s, but I also would love to write another book about Peter again, but that's entirely up to my publishers.
15: So. Okay. Well, Jane.
16: And readers. So
15: there you go. Yes.
16: And ask for more. And
15: yes.
16: I can write more, maybe.
15: Yeah. Okay. If the demand is there, it'll happen. Let's get that out into the world. Jema, hey, thanks so much for spending a few minutes with us and telling us about the book. Look forward to reading it. And always great to hear Alberta represented, not just with the locations, but with the authors as well. So thanks again.
16: Oh, thanks so much, Dave. It's lovely to chat with you.
15: Jema Fixon is an Edmonton author. Her latest novel, Don't Look Close, is out now. Well, it's 45 minutes past 7 o'clock. Don't Look Close could be a great book club pick. It's starting to feel like everybody has a book club these days. And now even professional athletes are getting into the game, and they're talking about how much they love reading on social media. Talia Cleott is an associate producer at CBC Books, and she recently wrote a feature about the trend of pro sports team book clubs. And she's here to tell us why athletes are bringing reading into their daily lives. Good morning, Talia.
17: Good morning.
15: How did you come across this phenomenon? How did you find out that this was a thing that was happening in locker rooms?
17: So it was on social media. I was just scrolling on Instagram one day and I saw a reel from the Toronto Scepters. That's the Toronto women's professional hockey league, hockey team. And they were all suited up, like full gear, about to hop on the ice. And their social media manager was asking them, you know, what books they were reading. And at the end, one of the players mentioned that they had a team book club. And as a CBC Books producer, that is just music to my ears. My brain was lighting up because that means that, like, we can book them on the next chapter. We can talk to them about books. It just opens up a whole avenue of discussion. And so we did have two players, Reagan Kirk and Claire Dalton, on the next chapter, which was so fun. We learned a lot about their book tastes and how a teen book club works. And from there, they kind of mentioned other teams that had book clubs. And then I started to do more research and realized that this is a big thing in pro sports right now. Like, players are connecting through books, and it's awesome.
15: That is really fascinating and something that I haven't heard of in the world of sports prior to this. Who else is doing this? Where else are you seeing this phenomenon pop up?
17: Yeah, so like in the NBA, the San Antonio Spurs have a book club, although it only has two members to date, as far as I know. Maybe if they had more players, they could have won the championship.
15: Wemby's going to get him there. Wemby's a smart yeah, guy, and he's going to...
17: I know. He's part of that book club. In the NHL, the San Jose Sharks have a book club. In the WNBA, the Toronto Tempo and other teams. And, yeah, in the PWHL, the Victoire, the Scepters. Like, teams are reading. It's crazy and amazing.
15: You know, as a team, you spend so much time together and there are always mm-hmm. different ways to bond. But I it's interesting because you wonder if this is just a way to engage a different part of themselves and a different part of their brain and still have those bonding moments where you're talking about something a little more intellectual, but, you know, still do it together as a team, as a unit. What kind of books are these teams reading?
17: So it's a little bit of everything. I think, like, the different book clubs have different interests, but one thing that I kept hearing was that the athletes were reading thrillers, which doesn't entirely surprise me, right? Because these players are on the biggest stages at, like, the most intense moments where if you drain that three, you make it to the playoffs, and, like, those adrenaline-filled moments can translate to when you're reading thriller books. So that was kind of cool to draw that connection. You know, the Spurs are reading, they're reading 1984 by George Orwell. So they are locked into the classics. I love to hear that. And the San Jose Sharks actually have this, like, running bit with the media that they won't share what book they're reading in the book club. I personally am dying to know what Macklin Celebrini is reading, and also if it is Heated Rivalry, and they're just too embarrassed to say it out loud. Don't be embarrassed, guys. You can read Heated Rivalry.
15: I kind of like the bit, though. I like that they're keeping that close to the chest. You got to visit a Toronto Tempo WNBA practice. You got to chat with Kia Nurse about what they do and how their book club works. How does it work? How does it work for the Tempo?
17: I mean, first of all, I just have to say that was, like, maybe the greatest day of my life. I was so excited. I didn't do this because I thought it would be overkill, but I almost brought my basketball shoes in my backpack just in case, like, in case they needed someone to sub in. It's not very good, but has a lot of heart. But I didn't do that because I wanted to play cool and, you know, be professional, of course.
15: Of course.
17: And so I went to the practice with Antonio Michael, the host of The Next Chapter, and we had such a good time talking to Kia Nurse. And she told us that she and her teammate Niara Sabali were both huge readers, and they decided to start the book club. Some other team members joined, and they actually do something a little different with their book club. Instead of waiting until they finish the book to discuss, they split the book in half and, like, discuss the first part and then the second part, which was super cool. But Niara and Kia were like, we read too fast. This is, like, we're too fast for this book club. So they actually started, like, their own mini book club, but that's besides the point. But Kia was saying that, you know, a lot of times it's hard for people to schedule a regular meeting of some kind, like a book club. But for the Toronto Tempo, that was not the problem.
18: We did it on the plane. So okay. We actually, we have obviously our charter planes, which have tables and stuff in it. So we all gathered in the front of the plane around a table, and I brought 2 dozen Tim Hortons donuts. That was my contribution.
17: I just love knowing that, like, imagining Kia on the plane with all the other basketball players eating Tim's donuts. I love that she's bringing Canadian culture to, you know, all the international players on the team.
15: Books and Timbits. Yeah. What can beat that,
17: like,
15: right?
17: No, really. What could beat that? Like, my dream date.
15: So when
1: Kia Nurse was talking about just the reasons why they do this and the benefits of having a book club with their team. What did she tell you?
17: She was saying that especially because the Toronto Tempo is an expansion team, right? Like they just started together. This is their first season as a team in the league. So they barely even knew each other before they all were like had to play together. So this having a book club is such a, it was such a good way for them to connect off the court, to build that off court chemistry that will translate to on court. And Kia was saying that it's actually been so helpful to have the book club because she gets to really understand how her teammates' minds work.
18: If anything has been prevalent in sport and in basketball, specifically in the last 2 or 3 years, it's this power of friendship. And you watch these teams win championships and they are just so connected and so together and they just enjoy being around one another. A book club is a perfect way to kind of start that entry form.
17: Yeah, I mean, like, it's so cool to see. Like, you can already tell that they're so connected and they're laughing so much off the court and on the court that, like, I know that's the type of thing that helps a team win a championship, as well as, you know, hard work and practice and all of those things and raw talent. But I think we can expect to see some rings, championship rings in the future if they keep up this, like, chemistry building stuff like the book club.
1: You mentioned, you know, bringing your basketball shoes and kind of freaking out when you got to meet them on the court. So you're a sports fan, you're a book lover. What's been the reaction from people, from fans, from community members to these book clubs? Like, how are people sort of seeing this as they're looking into these teams and these team cultures?
17: I think it's really cool just to know, like, what your favorite players are reading, because you care so much about them as a player that you often want to know, like, what are they doing in their free time? And it shows, like, the videos were kind of going viral when the teams posted them. But also, like, the communities have kind of rallied around this. Like, in San Antonio, one of the libraries created, like, a Read Like Wemby display featuring all the books that he's seen walking into games holding.
1: I saw that, yeah.
17: They look so tiny in his hands also. He's so tall.
1: He needs, like, a Wemby-sized e-reader or something like that.
17: Yeah, well, or maybe he likes the small, like, it feels, like, cute and safe. I don't know. the children's, like, in Toronto, the Children's Book Bank, which is, like, a nonprofit organization, they saw the reel of the Scepters players and their book club, and they actually got some of the players to come in and read to kids, which is just, like, what a cool experience and so inspiring.
1: Yeah, this just seems so positive. I mean, what does it mean for young people to see these athletes and these role models talk about reading and share their love of reading? Is this something that is part of a bigger trend?
17: I really think it's kind of monumental, right? Because there's always been this stereotype that either you can be a reader or you can be a sports person. And we all know that that's not true. But, you know, as a kid, you don't always feel that way. And seeing these athletes and role models reading and talking about it can really encourage kids to read. And it also shows, like, they're not only reading, they're discussing reading, they're creating community through reading. So that's also really powerful. And I would say that it's also just not, it's not just inspiring for kids, right? Because these athletes, they're busy and they're making time to read and expand their mind in that way. And it's inspiring. Like, if I'm going to pick up a book, maybe I want to read 1984 like Wemby, because maybe I'll be able to dunk in my rec league. Like, who knows? Like, if that's going to, like, translate, I need to try it and I'll report back.
1: Let's see how that goes. I yeah. wouldn't get too ambitious, but Talia,
17: okay.
1: I'm in the same
17: way
1: boat.
17: To crush my dreams.
1: I'm not crushing anything. No one's as tall and as good as Wemby. Talia, appreciate the time. And what a great story. Thanks so much for doing this.
17: Thanks so much. This was a lot of fun.
1: Talia Cliott is an associate producer at CBC Books. You can visit cbcbooks.ca for her story on why pro athletes are hitting the books. And on the topic of kids and books and reading and learning, that's what we want to talk to you about today after 8:30. We're opening the phone lines because, hey, August is over.
15: almost over. It's back to school time for students across the province. So we want to hear about how that's going for you. If you're in the midst of it, if you're getting a kid ready or multiple kids in your family to go back to school this week, or if you've already gone back, or if school is something that's in the rearview mirror for you, we want to hear your memories and your stories. What do you recall about going back in September and those first days of being back in class with your teachers and your pals? So if you want to give us a call, we'd love to have you on the radio. Give us a call after 8:30, and you can write that number down now. That number is 1-866-456-1155. That's 1-866-456-1155. If you want to send us a text with some stories, you can do that at 587-336-2929. Texts are always appreciated. And you can email us as well. And that email address is daybreak@cbc.ca. Kenny Mason is with us in the newsroom. Hi, Kenny.
19: Hi, Dave.
15: Yeah, what do you remember about back to school? I mean, it's a long time ago for me. I guess it wasn't that long, but it feels like a long time ago. I mean, what jumps to mind when you think about those first days back in the first week of September?
19: And it was always a little bit of that nervousness just because there were so many changes coming over the summer months. And then you see your friends again for the first time in a couple months sometimes. And so there's a lot of that anticipation about what kind of changes there are going to be.
15: Yeah.
19: And they're inevitable.
15: Absolutely. Hey, before we get to that, Kenny, let's take a quick look at the headlines.
19: And some dueling rallies this weekend in Edmonton and Calgary over the idea of separation ahead of the October referendum in the province. Calgary police are looking into what they believe to be a targeted shooting death in the northeast part of the city last night. One man was found dead. Police don't have anybody in custody at this point. And the opening of Edmonton's first mountain bike park has been pushed back to 2027 because of how wet this summer has been in the capital. That is your update from the CBC Alberta Newsroom.
15: Thank you so much, Kenny. We'll be back after World Report, and we'll have a chat with the mayor of Lacombe, Alberta. Stay with us.
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25: This is World Report. Good morning, I'm John Northcott. The number of people killed by flash flooding and mudslides in the Himalayas now stands at almost 800. Rescuers in Nepal and Tibet are searching for roughly 3,000 people who remain missing, including workers believed to be buried alive inside flooded hydroelectric tunnels. The CBC's Briar Stewart brings us the latest from Nepal.
26: A race is on to try and reach hundreds of workers who may be trapped in tunnels at one of several hydropower projects. At some sites, holes have been drilled and teams have sent down oxygen, food and water for workers who may still be alive below. While the search continues, more than 7,000 others have been rescued, including from villages that were completely cut off by the flood of water, rock and debris that tore down the mountain. 19-year-old Samir Gamira is with Nepal's National Cadet Corps.
27: Most of the people were lost their life, their property, many small children, and the senior citizens, they are suffering.
26: Bodies have been washing up further downstream, and the force of the flood has made many of them difficult to identify. In many cases, they are being cremated and put in simple urns, identified only by a number. Briar Stewart, CBC News, Trishuli, Nepal.
25: The disaster in the Himalayas is believed to have been caused by the sudden violent collapse of a glacier, and that has scientists watching with growing alarm. As the CBC's Nick Logan reports, researchers fear the tragedy is a glimpse into the future impacts of climate change.
28: I was in this location exactly where the flash flood has
0: caused the damage.
3: Manjeet Dakal and his family narrowly missed being in the path of the deadly disaster that struck Himalayan villages in Nepal on Wednesday.
0: Now I see the news that has been washed away.
3: But the climate scientist from Kathmandu says the glacier collapse that caused a devastating flash flood and mudslide is just another example of a worsening situation for the Himalayas and other glacial regions around the world. Dakal and other scientists are cautious about attributing a single event to human-caused climate change, but they have little doubt that warming global temperatures set the stage for a tragedy like this.
4: It's too much for our glaciers, it's too much for our snowpack, our permafrost, and it's destroying our natural infrastructure.
3: John Pomeroy is the director of the Center for Hydrology at the University of Saskatchewan. He says glaciers in the Himalayas have already lost 21% of their ice just in the first quarter of this century.
4: We have to slow down global warming immediately. This means working to reduce greenhouse gas concentrations. You can't adapt to a 20-meter wave of water chasing you down the street. That's about to wipe you out.
3: But Manjeet Dakal worries the next disaster like this could be even worse.
0: This kind of incident, this kind of extreme event, will keep growing in terms of the magnitude and in terms of their intensity.
3: Right now, he's waiting for news about people he knows who are among the missing as search and recovery efforts continue. Nick Logan, CBC News, Vancouver.
25: And you can hear more on What on Earth with guest host Leisha Grabitsky at 11 a.m. on CBC Radio or on your favorite radio favorite podcast app. At least 7 people are dead and 23 remain missing after a passenger ferry capsized off the northern coast of Cyprus. A military helicopter touches down at a dock where survivors are loaded onto stretchers. Local officials have not released the condition of any of the injured. Media reports say the vessel was carrying nearly 270 passengers and crew for the Turkish mainland. Video circulating on social media shows dozens of people in life jackets floating in the water and clinging to the capsized hull before rescue boats arrived. Iceland will not be reopening negotiations to join the European Union. This after voters rejected a nationwide referendum on the issue. 53% voted against resuming talks as concerns over national sovereignty outweighed global trade and security fears. Julia Chapman reports.
5: Campaigners celebrating victory as the no votes trickled in. Iceland has chosen not to resume negotiations to join the European Union. The country walked away from the accession process over a decade ago. This referendum asked Icelanders whether they wanted to return to the table. More than 82% of eligible voters cast their ballots on an issue that highly motivated the electorate. Snorri Másson is an Icelandic MP and supporter of the No campaign.
7: For me, at the core of this is, of course, just the question of our sovereignty.
5: The results show a divide between urban and rural voters. In Reykjavik's 2 voting districts, the Yes campaign was the clear winner, but the rest of the country resoundingly disagreed. That reflects some of the biggest issues at the heart of this campaign, fishing and farming. Many Icelanders were worried about losing control over quotas and access to Iceland's waters. Those fears appear to have outweighed concerns about security and geopolitical uncertainty. Campaigners in favour of resuming talks with Brussels argued EU membership would help Iceland defend against security threats and tariffs. Ahead of the results, Iceland's Prime Minister Kristrun Frostadottir vowed to respect the outcome.
8: If it's a no, we will continue with the good work that we're doing.
5: The European Union says the door is always open to new members. But for Iceland, this referendum will likely settle the issue for many years. Julia Chapman, CBC News, London.
25: Swiss police are searching for at least one suspect after a shooting at an overnight rave left one person dead and 5 others injured.
9: At the very moment, we don't have any certain information about the offenders. We don't know if it's one, if it's several persons, if they are on the run in a vehicle or by foot.
25: Police say more than 100 emergency personnel have deployed to the region west of Zurich. The shooting broke out at around 2:30 in the morning during a techno party attended by thousands. A 22-year-old woman was killed while 5 other victims, 4 men and another woman in their 20s, were taken to hospital with varying degrees of injuries. In Niger, hundreds of people gathered on the streets of the capital in support of the ruling military regime. The demonstration follows a failed mutiny that state media now reports left dozens of soldiers dead or arrested. Loyalist forces backed by Russian air and ground support put down the uprising after rebelling troops took officers hostage and attacked key military sites near the airport and presidential palace. Families across the country are struggling to afford basic back-to-school supplies for their children. Nonprofit organizations are mobilizing across the Atlantic region to help parents restock, but organizers say the spike in demand is far outstripping what they can supply. The CBC's Sabrina Fabian reports.
2: So I bring people to each table to pick out the supplies.
6: Addie Riendo spent a day handing out donated items to kids for their first day of school.
2: Backpacks, folders, markers and pencils, rulers, binders.
6: The 13-year-old was one of several kids who volunteered at the Halifax Salvation Army last week. Addie says she can see that people in Halifax are struggling.
2: Some people can't like afford much, and that makes me pretty like sad, so I want to like help them out and stuff.
6: Deborah Waynes Bauer speaks for the Salvation Army.
10: It's helping kids like them in their community. Many of their peers, potentially.
6: Over 2 days, they handed out 564 backpacks, and there are more families on the waiting list. Similar organizations across the country are reporting an increase in demand for donated items this year.
10: You know, back-to-school shopping is one more thing that families need to worry about this time of year, and it's expensive.
6: In New Brunswick, the situation is similar. Amanda Pooley is the founder and executive director of What Kids Need Moncton. She had to turn away hundreds of people who came and stood waiting in the rain after volunteers handed out all 171 backpacks they had stuffed with supplies.
11: And those children will be going to school without a backpack and a lunch bag.
6: She says there should be funding for schools to purchase the items they need in bulk to get a better price and to make sure every kid has what they need on the first day of school. Sabrina Fabian, CBC News, Halifax.
25: And finally.
12: 3, 2, 1. Ignition and liftoff. Go Falcon.
25: NASA launched its latest space observatory from Florida's Kennedy Space Center this morning. The $4.3 billion Nancy Grace Roman Space Telescope will travel roughly 1.6 million kilometers from Earth to its observation point. From there, it will search for planets outside our solar system and help scientists probe the mysteries of dark matter and dark energy. Its primary mission, scheduled to last 5 years.
13: Look at the stars, look how they shine for you.
25: And that is the latest national and international news from World Report.
13: Yeah, they were all yellow.
25: I'm John Northcott. Thanks for spending part of your weekend with us here at CBC News.
15: Good morning. Welcome back to Daybreak Alberta. It's August 30th, 2026. I'm Dave Waddell in for Paul Karchit today on the program. Let's kick off the hour with some music from one of the bands that's going to be in Wayne, Alberta. Labor Day weekend at the Last Chance Saloon for Wayne Stock. This is Shred Kelly.

0: Shred Kelly there with Cracks in the Finish. You can see Shred Kelly along with a ton of other, tons of other great bands at Wayne Stock in Wayne, Alberta. That's coming up on Labor Day weekend. Let's check in with Kenny Mason. He's got an eye on the news headlines this morning. Good morning, Kenny.
1: Good morning. The separation debate continues in the province with opposing rallies in both Edmonton and Calgary over the weekend. Premier Danielle Smith is set to speak in Calgary today at an event marking Alberta Day, as Alberta officially became a Canadian province on September 1st, 1905. And with new sports betting markets now legal in the province, there are some warnings about some of the risks around those prop bets. That is your update from the CBC Alberta Newsroom.
0: Thank you so much, Kenny. Taking a look at the weather around the province right now, still some storm activity to the west and northwest of Calgary right now. There's been a storm that's sort of settled over the Cremona Water Valley area and hasn't really moved in the last hour. So lots of lightning and thunder activity there, lots of precipitation as well. And then west of Calgary, we received a call early this morning, actually first thing this morning, from a listener in Bragg Creek who was talking about hail that they saw in the Bragg Creek area. And that's another storm that sort of stalled out over Bragg Creek, Redwood Meadows, west of Calgary this morning. Not a lot of precipitation in other spots in the province right now. There's a little bit of rain at the Calgary International Airport. It's 11 degrees there right now. In Edmonton, 14 degrees at the Blatchford Weather Station. You're listening to Daybreak Alberta. I'm Dave Waddell, in for Paul Karchit this weekend. And it's time once again to meet the mayor, where we chat with mayors across Alberta to talk about the challenges, the fun facts in their communities. And this week, we are headed to Lacombe, Alberta, just north of Red Deer, just west of the, or just east, rather, of the QE2. And earlier this week, we connected with Lacombe Mayor Talia Hibbs.
2: Good morning.
0: It's a beautiful day in Lacombe. I can see the blue sky behind you here on our video call. I can see the community in the background as you're walking down the street. So, during these segments, we have the mayors go for a stroll through their neighborhood. Whereabouts are you right now in Lacombe?
2: So I'm just off of Main Street. I'm just walking away from our historic St. Andrew's Church and walking towards our Memorial Center, so our main downtown civic building that holds the library and a beautiful courtyard that I'd love to walk through and show you.
0: Okay, let's do it.
2: Sure. So I am just walking along the side of Memorial Center. Like I said, it is a showpiece and a center, but it will lead us to Main Street. This community has a really good, has done a really good job of making a lot of common area spaces that people can gather, and they're beautifully appointed with gorgeous landscaping. I'm just walking into the courtyard now that's beside the Memorial Center, and it has our cenotaph. I'm showing you that just dead center here, mm-hmm. and all the gorgeous plantings. This is a great space for people to just take time out and enjoy. In the summertime, we have Music in the Park that's at the stage that I'm just coming up on. How this stage happened to be the case is a partnership between an organization that's local that gives back to the community. So it's actually an energy retailer, but instead of taking the profits and doing elsewhere with it, they invest that all into our community. So we have amenities. We're lucky to have amenities like this that are sponsored by them. This is the courtyard altogether mm-hmm. here.
0: Tell me a bit about your history with Lacombe and your time there and how you went from being a citizen to being the mayor.
2: Sure, yeah. So I've lived here over 20 years now. So I really feel like this is my community. I've taken ownership of it over the years. When I first moved here, I had a young family. It's actually why I chose Lacombe, because of what it offered. It had everything that I needed. And just part of who I am, I like to volunteer, I like to be involved. So I started off doing that. I started off in my church, and then I got a little bit bigger into the sporting community. And then, elected office became an opportunity for me. Initially, first as a school board trustee and board chair, and then I decided to make the jump to municipal politics and did two terms as a municipal councillor, and then this last term I ran for mayor, and here I am. I'm so grateful to represent my community in this capacity.
0: You're standing outside a piece of public art here with a giant heart that you can walk through, and it says Lacombe on the side. How many people are in Lacombe right now? What's the population like?
2: It's about 15,000.
0: Okay.
2: Yeah, so, I mean, we're a small city, but I say we're a small city with big heart, and obviously and truly is, because we have this piece of art that is very popular for people to come and take pictures with. It's all over Instagram.
0: Of course. Anytime we talk to mayors of Alberta towns and communities in this segment, one of the things that often comes up is growth pressures and the balance that any municipal official has to find between attracting people to their community, growing the town, making sure that, you know, the tax base and the town can survive as things change in the region, and also trying to maintain that small town charm that attracts people and keeps people there in the first place. How are you balancing those pressures in Lacombe?
2: So we're very lucky that we have very consistent growth in Lacombe. It's definitely a community that attracts people. They want to move here. They don't move here because they have to. They choose Lacombe. So having it be consistent is also a lot more manageable, a lot more sustainable. But it does require us to be, you know, always tweaking and being clever in how we're investing those public dollars, because obviously things like infrastructure, as you grow, it can be very expensive. And then, and renewal as well, right? Because we're a long established community, which means that there are areas of the city that need reinvestment because they're showing their age and need that update.
0: What's at the top of your list when it comes to that reinvestment? What would you like to see updated and modernized?
2: Well, we're going to continue to focus on downtown to keep it as vibrant as it is right now. We have very low vacancy rate. A lot of small communities can't say that they have such a vibrant downtown, and that does require the community itself, as in the you know, municipality, to continue to invest. And so this main street that I'm walking along was redone somewhat recently and upgraded, and actually we won awards for what we've done here. And more recently, next to the Flatiron Building, which I'll get to in a little bit here, we redid that street, and it's gorgeous. It's can be a pedestrian plaza where you can shut it down and have little festivals there. It's got string lighting. It's quite gorgeous. So it does show to the public, it shows to the business owners that we're willing to invest and support and want downtown to thrive.
0: What's driving the Lacombe economy these days?
2: So we are definitely an economic hub, being kind of the major small city in this area. So you're always going to have the attraction of that. So we have healthcare, obviously, education being significant, portions of our economy. There's in the industrial section, we have a lot of oil field support. There's going to be agribusiness, located in the community as well. So it's actually quite diverse what we have here. And then also being a bedroom community of a larger community, which is Red Deer, of course, you have a lot of people that live here. They choose here because they want that small town, but still accessibility to the larger centers.
0: One of the challenges that Lacombe has faced in the last few months is the closure of the Research and Development Center, the federal agricultural research facility in the community. Has there been any reconsideration of that from the federal government? Is this a permanent change? And what has that meant for Lacombe?
2: Yeah, that's still an ongoing file. The federal government has been continuing to make moves as far as winding that site down. But of course, the future of that site has not been settled yet. So the joint task force that we established between the city and the county are still actively working on that file. I have upcoming meetings in the next few weeks in regards to that. So we have not let that go. It's

0: try and get actually any information because we were never given anything formally. So obviously that's a big blow to our area and our even our community.
1: Well, you mentioned that the work is progressing, so we will keep an eye on that story as it develops in the weeks and months. Lacombe also is very strategically positioned, shall we say, right in central Alberta and just right off the QE2, as I mentioned earlier. How does being a part of that corridor affect the trajectory of the town, and how are you looking as the mayor and as the, you know, municipal leadership in town, how are you looking to build on that and use that location to your advantage as a community?
0: Well, there's a lot of opportunity there, right? So two avenues that we're really going to be highlighting as priorities is getting more tourism. We do get a good amount of tourism, but we'd like to just improve that even more because we have such a gorgeous town and not enough people know what they can, like why they should come and what they can see here, because there is so much. And then the other thing is obviously economic. Being so centrally located like that does provide economic opportunities. So again, that's something that we're really prioritizing in our strategic plan is economic development. And our location obviously is important for that. And not only our location, but just even the demographics of our community. We have a slightly more mature community as far as age and socioeconomic background, and so we've got the we've got the employee base that really could be an asset, and so we want to take advantage of that.
1: You're walking through downtown Lacombe right now, showing off some of the murals and some of the art. I know Lacombe does have a pretty strong arts and culture community. What can you tell us about that?
0: Yeah, something that has been long worked on, but again, we're going to continue to do that because it adds so much to our community. There, we have, like you mentioned, the murals. We have over 20 murals that are primarily in the back alleys. So back alleys don't have to look ugly. It's all downtown, primarily all downtown. There's walking tours that people can take. There's a self-guided tour. And it really showcases the history of Lacombe. Another great aspect of it is it's a great background for, pictures. And in a world where everybody's on Instagram, boy, this is a heaven for them for as far as like being able to take fantastic pictures. And so it just adds to the flavor of our community and makes us special. We're definitely not a cookie cutter small city. It's worth taking the time to check out what we have. And in addition to the murals, we have lots of public outdoor art as well. So that could be more like sculpture and that type of art.
1: Let's finish with this. Why don't we talk about just some of the events coming up in Lacombe and some of the great businesses that are in the downtown core or elsewhere that you're walking by this morning?
0: Sure. So definitely some events that we have. Our marquee event is Lacombe Days. That happens in July every year. It's an amazing opportunity for our locals, but also it draws a lot of visitors because there's so much going on. It's 3 days, just action packed. And considering we're a small town of 15,000, it's super impressive what we put on. So it's worth it for people to come out for that. In November, our next part of the big event will be Light Up Lacombe. And that's where that courtyard that I walked through that had the stage, mm-hmm. That gets all those big trees get lit up like big Christmas trees. And it's absolutely magical. It's like you've entered a different world. And so that also is a lot of fun with a big parade in the middle of winter like that and with Santa and just people really embracing living in a winter city. And then as far as businesses go, we have quite a few businesses that to themselves are draws to this community. They've really developed a reputation, and they're a go-to for their different sectors. So we have restaurants that draw people down from Calgary and Edmonton even to stop in and do that. We have a brewery that was one of the early craft breweries that really was successful. They really made a name for themselves, and they're still here in Lacombe. We have Len Thompson, which is a fishing lure company that is really, really old, and it continues to be very successful, and it's still located here in Lacombe, so we're super proud of that. That actually gave the inspiration for, we have the world's largest fishing lure here in the city of Lacombe.
1: How could I do this interview without mentioning the world's largest fishing lure? Of course, yeah. Right?
0: And it's amazing. It's on this, fishing pond that's right in the community that's very popular. It's got

0: accessible deck that, again, we're really proud of. And then the only other thing that I haven't been able to show you but is a major part of what we have here, or two things rather, is the miles of nature trails that we have. So both accessible as in hard paved, and then other ones that are a little bit more natural. We have all these lakes within our community that allow you know, residents and visitors to just get out in nature but never actually leave the city. And the other thing that I would just comment on is that we're one of the few communities in the province that has our own police force. So the Lacombe Police is a thing. We're not RCMP here.
1: Well, Mayor Hibbs, I really appreciate you spending a few minutes this morning and walking us through downtown Lacombe. What a beautiful town, and really appreciate the time. And thanks for joining us here on Daybreak.
0: Well, thank you for the invitation. I always appreciate the opportunity to rave about my community because it's really special, and I hope that your listeners are able to come and stop in.
1: That's Lacombe Mayor Talia Hibbs. Let's hear from you. If there's a mayor or a reeve or a municipal official representing a town or a community in this province that you think we should talk to on Daybreak, make the suggestion. Reach out. Let us know. You can email us at daybreak@cbc.ca, or you can text us 587-336-2929. Sunday shout out to Open Line is just around the corner, but first, it's 8:30. Let's check in with Kenny Mason.
2: This is CBC News. It is partly cloudy at 11 degrees in Edmonton, lightly raining in Calgary at 11 degrees. Good morning from Calgary. This is Kenny Mason in the CBC Alberta Newsroom. Alberta's referendum, which includes a question about separation, is fast approaching. Supporters from both sides gathered in Edmonton and Calgary over the weekend. The CBC's Emily Ray Pasiak has more.
3: Summer is winding down, and Alberta's separation debate is ramping up. Both sides laid the path ahead for their respective movements with rallies on Saturday. Albertans will vote October 19th on 10 questions, including one on if Alberta should hold a second binding referendum on separation. Hundreds gathered in Edmonton for a pro-separation rally at the Alberta Legislature, including pensioner Dennis Budney, who says he worries about the ballooning cost of living.
4: The value of our pension is shrinking and shrinking and shrinking. So just make it even.
3: In Calgary, another rally with a different message.
5: It's just despicable to think that we would break up a country this valuable, this full of democracy, for something that's totally ridiculous.
3: That's Ross Rigby, a retired doctor in Calgary, for a rally in favor of staying in Canada. He called separation the most vile thing we ever thought up in Alberta. Leaders from both sides of the debate say they're planning more events ahead of the October vote. Emily Ray Pasiak, CBC News, Edmonton.
2: Premier Danielle Smith is set to speak in Calgary today at an event marking Alberta Day. Alberta officially became a province on September 1st, 1905. Various festivities are planned this weekend ahead of the province's birthday on Tuesday. Smith's speech at Calgary's Heritage Park comes as a vote on October 19th nears, and will ask Albertans whether the province should remain in Canada or hold a second binding referendum on leaving the country. Calgary police are looking into a suspicious death this morning. They were called for reports of a shooting just before 1 a.m. at Cornerstone Boulevard Northeast. One man was found dead. Police say it appears to have been a targeted shooting. Nobody is in custody at this point. A first-of-its-kind bike park in Edmonton is pushing back its opening date because of a particularly wet summer. The Edmonton Mountain Biking Alliance, made up of volunteers who are building the park, said in a social media post that continuous rain this summer has got in the way of construction. Joe Yurkovich, president of the alliance, says volunteers have a lot of maintenance to repair things that were damaged from the rain.
6: We're initially planning to open July of this year. We postponed that to September 5th, and now we have officially postponed until the spring of 2027. It's bad news that we're having to wait another season, but we're going to do this right.
2: Yurkovich says despite the one-year postponement, he's hoping parts of the park can be open as early as October for some public use. And as families gear up for the school year ahead, many are struggling to afford school supplies. Organizations rely on donations, but also volunteers to hand them out to families. Sabrina Fabian met with some volunteers who are taking time out of their summer to help out.
7: So I bring people to each table to pick out the supplies.
8: Addie Riendo spent a day handing out donated items to kids for their first day of school. The 13-year-old was one of several kids who volunteered at the Halifax Salvation Army last week. Over 2 days, they handed out 564 backpacks, and there are more families on the waiting list. Similar organizations across the country are reporting an increase in demand for donated items this year.
9: You know, back to school shopping is one more thing that families need to worry about this time of year, and it's expensive.
8: In New Brunswick, the situation is similar. Amanda Pooley is the founder and executive director of What Kids Need Moncton. She had to turn away hundreds of people who came after volunteers handed out all 171 backpacks they had stuffed with supplies. She says there should be funding for schools to purchase the items they need in bulk to get a better price and to make sure every kid has what they need on the first day of school. Sabrina Fabian, CBC News. Halifax.
2: Alberta's gambling market has now been open for more than 6 weeks, and 29 operators have set up here, many offering what are called micro bets or prop bets. The CBC's Solomon Volge has more on the risks these types of bets have.
10: Gambling is now much more than simply placing a bet on who will win a particular game. Users can wager on an individual player's performance in a given game or season, and even in-game events like whether a certain pitch in baseball will be a ball or a strike. Tom Nightingale is the editor of Canadian Gaming Business. He says there are safeguards in Alberta, including that every operator has to work with an independent integrity monitor to prevent such violations, but the risk remains.
11: There's no debating the fact that prop bets, micro bets, you know, sporting integrity, athlete abuse, like, these are issues that come with a marked increase in sports betting, like Alberta is seeing.
10: In a statement, Service Alberta Minister Dale Nally tells CBC News that operators are required to monitor and report suspicious betting activity, and athletes and other participants are prohibited from betting on events they may be able to influence. He also says that while betting on junior leagues like the Western Hockey League is prohibited, operators are allowed to offer bets on Canadian university sports. Solomon Volge, CBC News, Calgary.
2: And taking a look at the weather forecast in Calgary, mainly cloudy with a few showers this afternoon and a risk of a thunderstorm and a high of 17 degrees, clearing in the evening with a low of 10 overnight. Tomorrow, sunny, a high of 21. Tuesday, sunny, a high of 24. In Edmonton, a mix of sun and cloud today with a chance of showers this afternoon with the risk of a thunderstorm and a high of 20. Partly cloudy with the chance of showers this evening along with the risk of a thunderstorm, a low of 11 overnight. Clearing in the morning for tomorrow, high of 22 degrees. Tuesday, sunny, a high of 25. In Red Deer, becoming cloudy this morning with a chance of showers and a risk of a thunderstorm this afternoon, a high of 16. Partly cloudy with a chance of showers this evening with a risk of a thunderstorm, a low of 8 overnight. Tomorrow, sunny, a high of 21 degrees. Tuesday, sunny and a high of 25. Up in Grand Prairie, cloudy with a chance of showers today, a high of 17. Cloudy with a chance of showers this evening, then clearing and a low of 8 overnight. On Monday, mainly sunny with increasing cloudiness in the afternoon with a chance of showers and a high of 20. Tuesday, sunny and a high of 24. In Lethbridge, a mix of sun and cloud with a chance of showers this morning and a risk of a thunderstorm, a high of 18. Mainly cloudy with a chance of showers and a risk of a thunderstorm this evening, then clearing overnight with a low of 8. Tomorrow, sunny and a high of 24 degrees. Tuesday, sunny and a high of 27 degrees. That is your update from the CBC Alberta Newsroom. Dave.
12: Kenny, you were in the midst of your newscast, so you probably had your head down and your headphones on. I don't know if you caught the flash and the rumble a few minutes ago just outside our studios. You could hear it in here, that's for sure. So some thunderstorm activity in the city of Calgary right now, and some sort of concentrated in the north part of the city. Like if you're on the south side of the city, you're not really seeing it or hearing it. But yeah, it's here. And there has been a couple of storms to the west of the city and to the northwest of the city, and they've been interesting to watch on the radar because they haven't really been moving. So if you're up near the Cremona Water Valley area, you've just been getting hammered by a storm for the last few hours. Also in the Bray Creek, Redwood Meadows, Pritis area, and that's just southwest of Calgary. A big storm there has been parked over that area for a few hours now. So yeah, the thunderstorms are here, but it really depends on where you are in the city of Calgary. Today on the shout out, we're opening the phone lines. We want to hear from you. Let's talk about back to school. It's happening for kids, parents, teachers across the province right now. 1-866-456-1155. That is the toll-free number, 1-866-456-1155. 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Kenny Mason, I wanted to mention something to you. I often have these, and I don't know if you have them. I don't know if this is common. I've heard this is kind of common, but I often have these dreams, maybe they're stress related. I don't know, where I'm back in school and I'm back on campus and in class. Do you have these every once in a while?
2: A tale as old as time. You're late for a test you didn't study for, all that kind of stuff. Yeah, it's I think it's pretty common for a lot of people to deal with that.
12: Good, good. So like that, you know, delayed exam anxiety. And something incredible happened because I was going to tell you this. And, you know, one of the big things that happens in these dreams is that you can't remember your locker combination, right?
2: Yep.
12: I just remembered my locker combination from 30 years ago. I'm so excited. It's been bugging me for the last decade. 48-19-30. So if you go back in time and you want to get in my locker at Otwell Junior High School in Edmonton, that's how you do it. But I feel like this weird surge of success that something in my brain just emerged after 30 years. So
2: that, as you were saying that, 13-31-17.
12: There you go. I don't think this makes good radio to talk about our locker combinations.
2: Oh, no. But it's still.
12: But I do want to hear from, you know, students too, right? Because especially if you have just recently come through it and you've got some advice for maybe kids in the younger grades, or if you've recently graduated and you're thinking about what it was like, you know, back in the day, back, you know, just a couple of years ago, or maybe you're going back to school. I love those stories. If someone has decided to maybe make a career change or a life change and head back to school, we want to hear from you today. 1-866-456-1155. But before we get to calls, let's hear some Joel Plaskett. Here's Come On, Teacher.

0: Joel Plaskett there. The Joel Plaskett Emergency with Come On Teacher. I believe that one came out in 2004. I was at McEwen College, wasn't a university yet back then, and I remember seeing that band on tour in one of the opening weeks of one of my semesters there. And that's what we want to talk about here on the program for the last half hour of Daybreak today. Tell me those back to school memories, whether they come from your childhood, whether they come from your university career. We want to hear how people are feeling about back to school as it's just around the corner. So you can give me a call, 1-866-456-1155. You can text us at 587-336-2929. And if school is something that's long in the rearview mirror for you, that's okay. We want to hear from you too, because we want to hear some of those memories and those stories from what school was like way back in the day as well. Well, one of the things you learn in school is how to write, how to use punctuation, how to communicate with the outside world. And writing and punctuation, that changes. That's something that evolves over time. And that's something that's being talked about today on the Sunday magazine. Writer and researcher Florence Hasrat has devoted herself to those little marks that make a big difference to the way that we understand words. And she spoke with the CBC's David Common about the fascinating history of punctuation.
1: We seem to be quite comfortable with the repertoire that we have. Maybe the only new thing we could potentially say is emoji. They have some functions of punctuation. But overall, we're kind of happy with what we have, apparently. But people have been trying to suggest new marks, sometimes, you know, humorously and sometimes quite seriously. And this man, Martin Spector, he was an advertisement agent in the 1960s. He was quite serious. And he said, these times in which we live, this, you know, nuclear age and whatever, is so chaotic. And there's one crisis after the other. And we need a new mark of punctuation to represent this really intense time that we live in. And so he eventually didn't actually come up with a new sign. He just superimposed the question mark and the exclamation mark. And then he had several names, for example, exclamaquest. So he was like experimenting with, again, just taking different parts of exclamation and question. But in the end, he came up with the interrobang. And it didn't really survive, again, because we have our rhetorical questions. You know, then we use just a question mark and an exclamation mark, and we're sort of happy with that. We don't actually need something else. But it did sort of continue a life, a secret life, let's say, in some fonts. They still exist on some old typewriters. There's still the interrobang.
2: You mentioned emojis. How do you see them in relation to punctuation?
1: I love emojis. Firstly, I just want to say that, you know, because they're not really punctuation, because, for example, we can't draw emojis without our devices, right? And the beauty of punctuation really is that we can draw punctuation or write punctuation by hand on a piece of paper or a stick in the earth or something like that. Emojis, we can't really do that.
2: So what are they, like a word replacement or something?
1: They have different functions, so they are not random. So they do come at certain places. So if everyone like goes and looks at their WhatsApp messages, we don't just drop them anywhere in the sentence. So in that case, yeah, they might come like a comma would, for example, after half a sentence, or they might come at the end. You know, if I say, I'm looking forward to seeing you, and then a little heart or like a smiley face at the end of the sentence, right? That's sort of the function of a period itself. And sometimes they replace punctuation. That is true. But then on the other hand, they become little stories almost. So let's say I say, let's go to the cinema. And then I might pick a film roll. I might pick popcorn or a house, or, you know, I might pick something from my sentence and create this little story. And so one linguist has suggested that they are phatic devices. And phatic means they are supposed to manage our social relationship. They're like, hey, how are you? You know, these kind of sentences, or like a handshake or something. So they don't necessarily have this function like our other things in text have. They're not like words. They're not like punctuation. They partake of these functions, but there's something else. So maybe for now, the best way of thinking about emojis is that they are like the social glue between us when we communicate.
0: Emojis as social glue. You can hear more of that in that conversation with Florence Hasrat coming up after the show here on CBC Radio 1 on the Sunday Magazine. We're talking about school right now, and I did want to mention a note that we received from Jeremy, who wanted to bring up something that didn't really come up in our interview with the mayor of Lacombe. Wanted to send a shout out to Berman University. So Berman, you may drive by it if you're heading up the QE2 or down the QE2. It's visible from the road there, and it's a serious university, and it has it helps Lacombe punch above its weight in the international community. Jeremy writes, its history dates back to 1907. Its campus has been located on the hill overlooking Lacombe since 1909. It's the only Seventh-day Adventist University in Canada, offers more than 35 majors and academic tracks. Perhaps even more importantly, Jeremy goes on to say, in the context of a discussion about the community of Lacombe, Berman attracts students from across Canada and around the world. The university has reported students coming from almost every continent, bringing people to Lacombe who might otherwise never had any connection with central Alberta. For the city the size of Lacombe, having a university with that kind of international reach is remarkable, contributes not simply to education, but to the city's culture, diversity, economy, community life, and profile well beyond Alberta. Thank you so much for the note, Jeremy. Yeah, Berman, I know a few people who have gone there in the past few years. And as you say, with a size of just 15,000 people, Berman University, a really important part of the community of Lacombe. So thank you so much for sharing that note with us. If you have any notes that you want to share about back to school, now's the time. Give us a call, 1-866-456-1155 here on the show. We should mention, too, something that's happening right now in the province of Alberta, in southern Alberta, is some severe weather happening in the Calgary area, west of Calgary, northwest of Calgary. Just received a note from a former colleague, Helen Henderson. Hi, Helen, who mentioned that they're seeing a bit of hail in the Hillhurst neighborhood at the moment. And these cells, these storm cells, as I look on the radar, they just have not been moving at all. There's one that's been parked over the Cremona Water Valley area all morning. And we've received a phone call from Bragg Creek, which is southwest of Calgary. And that was just before 6 a.m. That storm cell has not moved at all. And the caller who gave us a call said that they were dealing with hail at around 5 a.m. So a really busy morning for storm activity in the southern part of the province. Okay, the calls are pretty quiet today. I get it. Everyone's just kind of focused on school. I understand. So what I'm going to do then is I'm going to play a tune. We started this show with Roger Hodgson from Supertramp. Skitter from Bragg Creek called in, requested one of his solo records. I'm going to play some actual Supertramp here. Why not? Double dose of Supertramp today on Daybreak Alberta. Here's Supertramp with School.

is Andrew Bird with Ellipses from his 2017 album, Echolocations River. CBC News is coming your way next. When we return, we will head to Nepal's disaster zone to hear about the rescue efforts following this week's devastating flooding in Nepal and Tibet and get a status update on the Canadians who remain missing. I'm David Common. The Sunday Magazine will return in just 6 minutes.

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7: This is CBC News. It is mostly cloudy at 12 degrees in Edmonton, mostly cloudy and 10 degrees in Calgary. Good morning from Calgary. I'm Kenny Mason. There is less than 2 months before Alberta's referendum, which includes a question about separation. Groups from both sides of the debate were out on Saturday with rallies in both Edmonton and Calgary. As CBC's Stephanie Cram reports, the main message from both rallies is Albertans need to vote.
8: Come on, let's go!
9: Mitch Sylvester from the separatist group Alberta Prosperity Project. On the steps of the legislature, it was a sea of blue Alberta flags where hundreds of people gathered for what Sylvester called the start of the referendum campaign.
10: We're going to be working really hard on to get out to vote.
11: What do you want?
9: Macy Holmes co-hosted the event with her sister. The duo quickly rose in prominence as youth voices in the separatist movement. She says young people are encouraged to get out and vote.
12: The way that things are right now, they can't stay the same, and this seems like the only tangible, like, I can make a difference.
9: In Calgary, another rally with a different message.
13: Are you proud Canadians?
9: Alberta NDP leader Nahed Nenshi. He calls the referendum the most important vote in Alberta's history and says it's crucial Albertans vote to remain in Canada.
14: Although the separatists are much lower in number, they are much more motivated to vote.
9: More rallies from both sides of the debate are planned in the weeks before the October referendum. Stephanie Cram, CBC News, Edmonton.
7: Calgary police are looking into what they are calling a targeted shooting in the city. It happened just before 1 a.m. on Cornerstone Boulevard Northeast. One man was found dead at the scene. Police say while they believe it was a targeted shooting, there is no one in custody at this point. Edmonton's first mountain bike park, built by a group of volunteers, was meant to open this fall, but they've had to put the brakes on after a rainy summer got in the way of construction. The CBC's Emma Zhao has more.
15: After several delays this summer, the opening of the Edmonton Bike Park has once again been pushed back. The Edmonton Mountain Biking Alliance, the group responsible for building the park, says they haven't been able to get their shovels in the ground because of an extremely wet summer. Jesse Soniff, the construction manager, says progress has been slow the last few months.
16: We'd have full days where all we were doing was basically water management, you know, redirecting water, digging trenches, running pumps.
15: President of the Edmonton Mountain Biking Alliance, Joe Yurkovich, says it's not just the weather that's impeded the park's construction.
17: We've also had some people, unfortunately, accessing the jump lines illegally, and, you know, that has caused some damage.
15: Yurkovich says while the park won't be ready until 2027, he hopes some paths can be ready for public use as early as October. Emma Zhao, CBC News, Edmonton.
7: Alberta is now home to nearly 30 betting operators after the province opened its gambling market in July, and users can bet on just about everything from winners to individual player and in-game events. Tom Nightingale is the editor of Canadian Gaming Business. He explained some of the risks with that prop and micro betting.
18: Addiction, potential market, you know, the potential for market manipulation. We've seen several sports betting scandals in the US. There was Jonte Porter for the Toronto Raptors, right, banned by the NBA for affecting his own performances.
7: In his statement, Service Alberta Minister Dale Nally tells CBC News that operators are required to monitor and report suspicious betting activity, and athletes and other participants are prohibited from betting on events that they may be able to influence. In the forecast for Calgary, mainly cloudy with a few showers and a risk of a thunderstorm today, high of 17, clearing this evening with a low of 10 overnight. Tomorrow, sunny, high of 21. Tuesday, stay sunny, a high of 24. In Edmonton, a mix of sun and cloud with a chance of showers this afternoon. Risk of a thunderstorm, a high of 20. Partly cloudy with a chance of showers this evening with a risk of a thunderstorm, a low of 11 overnight. Clearing in the morning for tomorrow, high of 22 degrees. Tuesday, sunny, a high of 25. In Red Deer, becoming cloudy this morning with a chance of showers. Risk of a thunderstorm this afternoon, a high of 16. Partly cloudy with a chance of showers this evening and a risk of a thunderstorm, a low of 8 overnight. Tomorrow, sunny, a high of 21 degrees. Tuesday, sunny, a high of 25. In Fort McMurray, mainly cloudy with a chance of showers and a risk of a thunderstorm this afternoon, a high of 23. Cloudy with a chance of showers this evening with periods of rain and a risk of a thunderstorm, a low of 13 overnight. Periods of rain ending in the morning, then a mix of sun and cloud and a high of 23 tomorrow. Tuesday, sunny and a high of 25. In Lethbridge, a mix of sun and cloud with a chance of showers this morning, risk of a thunderstorm and high of 18. Mainly cloudy with a chance of showers this evening, risk of a thunderstorm, then clearing overnight with a low of 8. Tomorrow, sunny and a high of 24 degrees. Tuesday, sunny and a high of 27 degrees. 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
6: Hey, it's Lisha Grabinski. After catastrophic floods hit Nepal and Tibet, rescuers are working in extremely difficult terrain to reach survivors. Today, what role did climate change play in this disaster and why that matters?
7: This is CBC News. It is mostly cloudy and 13 degrees in Edmonton, cloudy in Calgary and 10 degrees. Good morning from Calgary. This is Kenny Mason in the CBC Alberta Newsroom. Alberta's referendum, which includes a question about separation, is fast approaching. Supporters from both sides gathered in Edmonton and Calgary this weekend. The CBC's Emily Ray Pasiuk has more.
8: Summer is winding down and Alberta's separation debate is ramping up. Both sides laid the path ahead for their respective movements with rallies on Saturday. Albertans will vote October 19th on 10 questions, including one on if Alberta should hold a second binding referendum on separation. Hundreds gathered in Edmonton for a pro-separation rally at the Alberta Legislature, including pensioner Dennis Budney, who says he worries about the ballooning cost of living.
9: The value of our pension is shrinking and shrinking and shrinking. So just make it even.
8: In Calgary, another rally with a different message.
10: It's just despicable to think that we would break up a country this valuable, this full of democracy for something that's totally ridiculous.
8: That's Ross Rigby, a retired doctor in Calgary, for a rally in favor of staying in Canada. He called separation the most vile thing we ever thought up in Alberta. Leaders from both sides of the debate say they're planning more events ahead of the October vote. Emily Ray Pasiuk, CBC News, Edmonton.
7: Premier Danielle Smith is set to speak in Calgary today at an event marking Alberta Day. Alberta officially became a Canadian province on September 1st, 1905. Various festivities are planned this weekend ahead of the province's birthday on Tuesday. Smith's speech at Calgary's Heritage Park comes as a vote on October 19th nears and will ask Albertans whether the province should remain in Canada or hold that second binding referendum on leaving the country. Calgary police are looking into a suspicious death. They were called for reports of a shooting just before 1 a.m. at Cornerstone Boulevard Northeast. One man was found dead. Police say it appears to have been a targeted shooting. Nobody is in custody at this point. And a first-of-its-kind bike park in Edmonton is pushing back its opening date because of a particularly wet summer. The Edmonton Mountain Biking Alliance, made up of volunteers who were building the park, said in a social media post that continuous rain this summer got in the way of construction. Joe Yurkovich is president of the alliance and says volunteers had a lot of maintenance to repair things that were damaged from the rain.
11: We were initially planning to open July of this year. We postponed that to September 5th, and now we have officially postponed until the spring of 2027. It's bad news that we're having to wait another season, but we're going to do this right.
7: Yurkovich says despite the one-year postponement, he's hoping parts of the park can be open as early as October for public use. And Alberta's gambling market has now been open for more than 6 weeks. 29 operators have set up here, and many offer what are called micro-bets or prop bets. The CBC's Solomon Valji has more on the risks of these types of bets.
12: Gambling is now much more than simply placing a bet on who will win a particular game. Users can wager on an individual player's performance in a given game or season, and even in-game events like whether a certain pitch in baseball will be a ball or a strike. Tom Nightingale is the editor of Canadian Gaming Business. He says there are safeguards in Alberta, including that every operator has to work with an independent integrity monitor to prevent such violations, but the risk remains.
13: There's no debating the fact that prop bets, micro bets, sporting integrity, athlete abuse, these are issues that come with a marked increase in sports betting, like Alberta is seeing.
12: In a statement, Service Alberta Minister Dale Nally tells CBC News that operators are required to monitor and report suspicious betting activity, and athletes and other participants are prohibited from betting on events they may be able to influence. He also says that while betting on junior leagues like the Western Hockey League is prohibited, operators are allowed to offer bets on Canadian university sports. Salim Valji, CBC News, Calgary.
7: And in the forecast for Calgary, mainly cloudy with a few showers this afternoon. Risk of a thunderstorm, a high of 17. Clearing in the evening, a low of 10 overnight. Tomorrow, sunny, a high of 21 degrees. Tuesday, sunny, a high of 24. In Edmonton, a mix of sun and cloud with a chance of showers this afternoon, along with the risk of a thunderstorm, a high of 20. Partly cloudy tonight with a chance of showers in the evening and a risk of a thunderstorm, a low of 11. Tomorrow, clearing in the morning, a high of 22 degrees. Tuesday, sunny, a high of 25. In Red Deer, becoming cloudy this morning with a chance of showers and a risk of a thunderstorm today, a high of 16. Partly cloudy tonight with a chance of showers and a risk of a thunderstorm in the evening, a low of 8 overnight. Tomorrow, sunny, a high of 21 degrees. Tuesday, sunny, a high of 25. In Banff, a few showers ending near noon, then mainly cloudy with a chance of showers and a high of 14. Partly cloudy tonight with a chance of showers, a low of plus 5. Clearing in the morning and a high of 20. Tuesday, sunny and 23.
6: That's the moment catastrophic floods hit Nepal and Tibet on Wednesday morning. A collapsing glacier sent a massive wall of debris and water surging down a river valley, wiping out roads, bridges, and even whole villages in seconds. People had little to no warning to escape. This survivor says the torrent of water exploded on his community like a bomb. This part of the Himalayas is a special place, and the floods hit at a particularly busy time. Pilgrims from all over the world had gathered here to visit the region's sacred sites. As we put together this episode on Friday, August 28th, rescuers are sifting through the aftermath. Hundreds are dead, many more are missing, including Canadians. International aid is mobilizing. And there are still questions about what exactly happened. The complicated high mountain geography not only makes it hard to reach survivors, but also to get to the root of the cause. I'm Lee Sugarbinski, and I'm guest hosting What on Earth. Today we'll hear from people who know the region well, who say these kinds of disasters are going to keep happening as our world warms. But they also say if we understand melting glaciers better, we could save lives. Manjeet Dhakal works for an organization called Climate Analytics in Nepal. We reached him in Oxford, England. Manjeet, welcome to What on Earth. Thank you for joining us.
3: Thank you.
6: Since this story is developing so quickly, I should let people know that we're speaking on Thursday, August 27th, the day after this devastating landslide and flood. Manjeet, how are you doing?
3: I'm doing well. I was in this location exactly where the flash flood has caused the damage just 4 days ago. I passed through those roads that we can see now in the video that has been damaged completely. I passed through that small town in the mountain, and it's so devastating to remember what has happened to that community.
6: You were there just 4 days ago?
3: Yes. I was there for my family trip with my kids, my family. I visited that. I posted that in my social media, and now I see the news that has been washed away. It's very difficult. Also, in the context that I've interacted with many of these people who are reported now missing, they are fresh in my memory. And then in the area that I work on a climate change, the organization that I'm involved, Climate Analytics, where we talk about how the impact of climate change has been rising, how the global temperature rise has been impacting the mountain region in particular. And this is just another example that we see. But the problem is the scale, it's so massive. It's so unimaginable.
6: What are you hearing from friends and family, those that you are able to connect with, and colleagues? I'm sure there's different types of conversations you're having, but what are you hearing from people?
3: There are many who are reported missing. There are many who have been posting the picture of the relatives who have gone missing. It's very scary to process all of this. I just read the news where 40 pilgrimage buses have not reported back. Over 500 international tourists from over 25 countries are reported missing. And this is also the area where there are domestic as well as international tourists keeps visiting. And this is also the because the way it's connected with our culture, it's also the pilgrimage area. So, and then there are huge number of communities. There are also many infrastructures. I've been interacting with a family whose relatives were there as an engineer in the hydropower project, or a student who were there as an intern. There are relatives who were walking in the bank in the mountain town. Many of them who are still reported missing.
6: I'm sorry to hear that. It is still early on, but what connections do you see to climate change in this disaster?
3: It has a clear connection because there are a number of different information that are coming in. But one thing in common is this has been triggered by avalanches which has a very clear connection with the rising temperature. So obviously for every individual event to look at the climate attribution, we will have to do the study of those events. But one thing that is very clear, as I mentioned, is this is linked with the melting of the snow and the glacier being outburst, which science has very much clearly confirmed that this kind of incident, this kind of extreme event will keep growing in terms of the magnitude and in terms of their intensity. And that's what now we have seen in Nepal.
6: You've written about the challenges of connecting disasters to climate change in Nepal. What are those challenges?
3: When we talk about the data, obviously the generating the data at the local level in the mountain geography is difficult, it's complex, and it's expensive as well, which also give a reference to the work that needs to be done at the regional level in terms of data sharing. We have really been benefited by having a very advanced country as a neighbor on the northern side, China, and on the east, west, and the southern side, India. So which also has now remind us the work that needs to be done more in terms of regional collaboration to share this data. Because whenever these events happen, they are not confined in the political border.
6: What could have changed for Nepal if it had this better data?
3: We could have saved more life if the information were there in advance. If the information was there much in advance, the quick rescue operation could have been organized. People would have reached to the safe space, which I would say that was there to some extent. But this also reminded us much more needs to be done in future.
6: Manjeet, thank you for your time.
3: I really appreciate it. Thank you.

0: That's all for us this week. The show was put together by Danielle Piper, Jennifer Wilson, Rachel Sanders, Molly Siegel, Matthias Wolfson, and Catherine Rolfson. Special thanks this week to Johanna Wagstaff and Nick Logan. I'm Leisha Grabinski. Thank you for listening.
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3: Tamastuit was a Beothuk woman. It's just an all-around tragic series of events.
4: 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And on demand on CBC Listen. The CBC News is next. And then it's the cost of living with Paul Havisrud.
5: In Canada, we're following every beat of the trade war. What will it mean for cars and lumber? We know we care. But what about Americans? Are they worried about their cars, lumber, or their prices going up?
6: This is CBC News. It is mostly cloudy and 15 degrees in Edmonton, mostly cloudy and 12 degrees in Calgary. From Calgary, I'm Kenny Mason. Albertans will soon have an opportunity to vote on 10 referendum questions that could change the face of the province, including a question on if Alberta should hold a second binding referendum on separation. Dueling rallies this weekend on that topic confirmed each side is ramping up the momentum. The rally in favor of staying in Canada was in Calgary and supported by Alberta NDP leader Nahed Nenshi.
7: I'm still very worried that a lot of pro-Canadian voters are taking the referendum for granted. They see it as the trick it is from Danielle Smith, and they don't want to participate. But it's really important that if you love Canada, you got to come out and vote.
6: Public opinion polls, including for CBC News, have consistently shown a majority of Albertans support staying in Canada. A pro-independence rally was held in Edmonton, where hundreds of people gathered at the legislature in support. And Premier Danielle Smith is set to speak in Calgary today at an event marking Alberta Day. Alberta officially became a Canadian province on September 1st, 1905. Various festivities are planned this weekend ahead of the province's birthday on Tuesday. Smith's speech at Calgary's Heritage Park comes as the vote on October 19th will ask Albertans whether the province should remain in Canada or hold that second binding referendum on leaving the country. Calgary police are looking into what they're calling a targeted shooting in the city. It happened just before 1 a.m. on Cornerstone Boulevard Northeast. One man was found dead at the scene. Police say they believe it was a targeted shooting, but no one is in custody at this point. Edmonton's first mountain bike park, built by a group of local volunteers, was meant to open this fall, but they had to put the brakes on after a rainy summer got in the way of construction. The CBC's Emma Zhao has more.
8: After several delays this summer, the opening of the Edmonton Bike Park has once again been pushed back. The Edmonton Mountain Biking Alliance, the group responsible for building the park, says they haven't been able to get their shovels in the ground because of an extremely wet summer. Jesse Soniff, the construction manager, says progress has been slow the last few months.
9: We'd have full days where all we were doing was basically water management, you know, redirecting water, digging trenches, running pumps.
8: President of the Edmonton Mountain Biking Alliance, Joe Yurkovich, says it's not just the weather that's impeded the park's construction.
10: We've also had some people, unfortunately, accessing the jump lines illegally, and, you know, that has caused some damage.
8: Yurkovich says while the park won't be ready until 2027, he hopes some paths can be ready for public use as early as October. Emma Zhao, CBC News, Edmonton.
6: Alberta is now home to nearly 30 betting operators after the province opened its gambling market in July, and users can bet on just about everything, from winners to individual player statistics and in-game events. Tom Nightingale is the editor of Canadian Gaming Business. He explains some of the risks that come up with prop and micro-betting.
11: Addiction, potential market, you know, the potential for market manipulation. We've seen several sports betting scandals in the US. There was Jonte Porter for the Toronto Raptors, right, banned by the NBA for affecting his own performances.
6: In his statement, Service Alberta Minister Dale Nally tells CBC News that operators are required to monitor and report suspicious betting activity, and athletes and other participants are prohibited from betting on events they may be able to influence. In the forecast, for Calgary, mainly cloudy with a few showers and a risk of a thunderstorm this afternoon, a high of 17, clearing this evening, a low of 10 overnight. Tomorrow, sunny, a high of 21. Tuesday, sunny, sunny, a high of 24. In Edmonton, a mix of sun and cloud with a chance of showers this afternoon. Risk of a thunderstorm, a high of 20. Partly cloudy tonight with a chance of showers and a risk of a thunderstorm, a low of 11 degrees. Tomorrow, clearing in the morning and a high of 22. Tuesday, sunny and a high of 25. In Red Deer, becoming cloudy this morning with a chance of showers and a risk of a thunderstorm, a high of 16. Partly cloudy tonight with a chance of showers and a risk of a thunderstorm, a low of 8 overnight. Tomorrow, sunny, a high of 21 degrees. Tuesday, sunny, a high of 25. In Grand Prairie, cloudy with a chance of showers today, a high of 17. Cloudy with a chance of showers in the evening, then clearing overnight, a low of 8. Mainly sunny tomorrow with increasing cloudiness in the afternoon, then a chance of showers and a high of 20. Tuesday, sunny and a high of 24. In Fort McMurray, mainly cloudy with a chance of showers and a risk of a thunderstorm this afternoon, a high of 23. Cloudy with a chance of showers this evening and periods of rain, then a risk of a thunderstorm, a low of 13 overnight. Periods of rain ending in the morning, then a mix of sun and cloud and a high of 23. Tuesday, sunny and a high of 25. In Lethbridge, a mix of sun and cloud with a chance of showers and a risk of a thunderstorm this afternoon, a high of 18. Mainly cloudy with a chance of showers in the evening, risk of a thunderstorm, then clearing overnight, a low of 8. Tomorrow, sunny, a high of 24 degrees. Tuesday, sunny and a high of 27. 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
5: Ben McKenzie may be best known for The OC, where he played Ryan, the brooding heartthrob. He's played a lot of roles, cops, lawyers, federal agents. But in a real-life twist, he's now fighting something different.
12: Crypto bears no relation to any real-world asset, so it's a very strange thing that you're investing in. I argue, and economists much fancier than me, Nobel Prize-winning economists, argue that because there is no there, that is a Ponzi scheme.
5: Why is the bad boy from a teen drama firing shots at cryptocurrency? Huh? Because he has something to say.

0: And we would just investigate what Donald Trump did. And if he ended up in jail cell running a massive fraud, then that would be all right with me.
1: All right. And finally, you know, this is 6-7 years for you on rolling around in the world of crypto. It feels like you're still going to be part of it. But beyond crypto for you, what's next for you?
0: I'm going back into TV. I'm doing some TV acting, having some fun on that. One project's been announced. Another will be soon. But yeah, I've had a great time on this journey. You know, it has expanded my view of the world, and it's really enriched my life. So I'm very grateful to have had the experience. But now it's time to go back to making some easy money on television.
1: And lie to people in a different way. Ben, thanks a lot for that.
0: Exactly. Thanks. Thanks, Paul.
1: Ben McKenzie is an actor and filmmaker. His documentary is streaming for free until September 6th on its website, everyoneislying.com. That's all for the show. The Cost of Living is based in Calgary. The show is produced by Danielle Nerman, Jenny DeRosio, and Jennifer Keane, with help from Jeff Kynock. I'm Paul Havertrude. Thanks for listening.

0: all ourselves. And I think that it depends how our lives are going. The various selves that we have been and that we could be are all in us all the time. It's like we travel as time travellers of ourselves. The person who I may or may not get to be in the future is also in me and also in you and also in all of us. I mean, we time travel all the time. It is a matter of understanding our multifaceted natures, our kind of our multitudinousness, the ways in which an individual is multiplicitous. I think that's maybe the key to the answer to your question. But also, do you know, the stories are new to young people. and the younger you are, the fresher the stories are, and the more your moral, what should we say, reactions kick in. And that has always fascinated me. It really fascinates me. And I think never won't, because as we, as it were, put on the mantle of old stories, and they kind of get heavier and heavier on our shoulders, and we get used to them. Young people don't, because they're right up against them, and their noses are right up against them, and they're like, "What on earth can that possibly mean? What can it mean for all of us? What can it mean for me?" And there's a kind of moral clarity as you unfixedly move through childhood into the fixity of adolescence and adulthood.
1: Yeah, I think there's that moral clarity that for some people does kind of morph into cynicism as you hear stories, maybe not for the first time. There's like a fading of outrage sometimes, that some injustice that the first time you heard about it was really horrifying becomes a little bit rote at a certain point.
0: Sure.
1: I'm interested in the way that this novel has been described in some reviews, Glyph. The phrase "an anti-war novel for our times" is something that we came across when we were looking at how other people had talked about it. How do you feel about that framing, anti-war novel for our times?
0: I don't care what people say.
1: It's a very good answer. That's really, very nice.
0: I really don't. It's like, whatever. As long as I sat on the back of that horse and got the rhythm right, as long as whatever was meant to land the way it landed in the novel, then with any luck, I've done my job. And with any luck, when that novel goes out onto whatever water that little boat of the novel goes onto, it will float and hold people who are reading it.
1: As a writer yourself, being so aware of the power of stories and how shaped by the stories we read or hear, readers and listeners can be, how do you feel about that question of realizing I'm going to put these books out into the world and people might really take them up in a certain way?
0: Well, that's not my responsibility. My only responsibility is to the story that I'm telling. And my only responsibility is to the voice that I'm working to hear properly as I write it. It's the only responsibility of the storyteller. But do you know what? The responsibility of the storyteller is really, really closely tied up with the responsibilities of hospitality. I once heard the great thinker and writer John Berger talk, and someone in an audience said to him, "You wrote Seventh Man, you wrote about the movement of people across the surface of the earth. Tell us now what you think about what it means to be alive in a time when more people are crossing the surface of the earth looking for home than at any other time in our history." And Berger, this is, he died about a year after, I mean, shortly after I saw him speak. And I hear him in my head almost every day saying, he kind of held his head, and then he said, "The storyteller has a responsibility to be hospitable." And I thought, oh my God, finally, I've understood something that was inarticulable always, which is that the storyteller is about the open door. And it is about the responsibility to allow the story to be a hospitable space.
1: Mm. I want to go back, just to wrap up, to the question of moral clarity, because I think that's related to some of what you're talking about, of literature giving us space to kind of understand and apprehend the world in times when we might struggle to do that. How do we hold on to that sense of moral clarity? And do you see stories, and again, creating kind of that hospitable space as part of maybe how we do that?
0: You know, we're in a world which in which things are moving so fast, kind of on purpose, so that it's almost like we lose grip on thought. And, you know, books are marvelous because they are dimensional. And there's an extraordinary thing about it. I'm holding a book in my hand right now, and I'm kind of opening its pages, and it opens to two sides. You know, the physical form of a book opens to two things rather than one thing. The two sides look like wings. Turn the book over, and at the back of the book there is, you know, its spine, and it's called a spine.

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3: When there's a dog in need, Brady Oliveira and Alex Blumberg are hitting the ground running. 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
4: Janet spent her life working hard, making sacrifices, and caring for others. 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
5: This is the CBC Alberta News. At 5 o'clock, it's 18 degrees in Calgary, 20 in Edmonton. Good afternoon, I'm Scott Stevenson. Premier Danielle Smith praised Alberta's economy during a speech for Alberta Day celebrations in Calgary today. Smith celebrated Alberta's 121st birthday at Heritage Park with a speech that avoided any separatism talk or this fall's referendum. Instead, her speech focused on praising Albertans as hard workers with plenty to offer Canada and the world.
6: Despite our differences, we have far more in common than what divides us. We have so much to be proud of and a lot more to look forward to. Alberta's story is still being written, and I believe the best chapters are still ahead.
5: Smith's speech comes the day after hundreds of people rallied for and against Alberta independence in Edmonton and Calgary. Albertans head to the polls on October 19th. In international news, at least 8 people are dead and 22 missing after a ferry capsized off the north coast of Cyprus. Dominic Valaitis has the latest.
7: Hanging on for dear life, survivors cling to the overturned hull of their ship as they wait to be rescued. Several people died when the ferry, carrying around 270 passengers and crew, capsized off the coast of northern Cyprus. The majority have been rescued, but many are still missing. The search for them continues. The privately owned ferry was one of several daily shuttle sea services linking northern Cyprus with Turkey. Shortly after leaving the port of Kyrenia, the vessel immediately started taking on water for an unknown reason. Officials say it eventually capsized around 4 nautical miles into its journey to Turkey. Turkish Cypriot authorities have arrested the captain and 7 crew members and have pledged to investigate every aspect of the incident. Dominic Valaitis for CBC News, Thessaloniki, Greece.
5: In Nepal and Tibet, the number of people killed in last week's flash flooding is now at least 780, with a total of about 3,000 people missing on both sides of the border. Meanwhile, rescue efforts continue. Heavy equipment has been brought in to dig through massive piles of mud. In one place, crews are racing to reach hundreds of workers believed to be trapped in tunnels at a hydroelectric station as family members endure an agonizing wait for word on their loved ones underground.
8: My son is a mechanical engineer. He is trapped in the powerhouse of the Trishuli 3A project a few kilometers from here. Altogether, around 35 to 37 people are trapped inside the tunnel.
5: Global Affairs says one Canadian has been found safe. 31 Canadians remain missing. At the Kennedy Space Center in Florida.
9: 3, 2, 1, ignition and liftoff. Go Falcon Heavy and go Roman Space Telescope.
5: NASA successfully launched its new telescope today. The Nancy Grace Roman Space Telescope will travel about 1 million miles from Earth to a place called Lagrange Point 2. From there, it will help scientists probe the nature of dark matter and look for exoplanets. Julie McHenry is the senior scientist on Project Roman.
10: I'm looking forward to the next few months when we turn things on, figure out how well things work, actually get to play with, well, play, use, fine, this observatory, this telescope, these instruments in space, in its the environment that it's designed for, and then the science is going to come rolling in.
5: The telescope's mission is planned for 5 years and costs about $4 billion U.S. A look now at the weather forecast. A severe thunderstorm warning has been issued for an area between High River and Carsland in southern Alberta. And a thunderstorm watch is in effect for a larger area east and south of Calgary, including the Chestermere, Strathmore, Vulcan, McGregor Lake, and Brooks regions. Environment Canada says there is a chance of thunderstorms that could produce strong wind gusts, hail, and heavy rain. Otherwise, in Edmonton tonight, mainly cloudy with a 30% chance of evening showers, low of 11 degrees. Tomorrow, clearing in the morning, high 23. In Calgary tonight, mainly cloudy with a 60% chance of evening showers or thunderstorms, clearing overnight, low 10. Tomorrow, sunny, high 21. Right now in Calgary, it's 18 degrees. In Edmonton, it's 20.

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2: Joshua Will is in a classroom surrounded by Japanese students, eager to shout out the names of the foods he's showing them on his flashcards.
0: Strawberry.
1: Strawberry.
0: Orange.
1: Orange.
0: Corn.
3: So I teach elementary school on Wednesdays and Fridays. Super genki, always full of energy. So you have to match that energy every morning. I'm kind of looked at it as the class clown. I really bonded with my grade 5 class over when I would squat in Simon Says. They would get super excited and I would say, "Squat the power!" And they would all lose it. And at recess, they would come up to me and say, "Joshua, squat the power!" And they would squat.
2: Trevor, squat the power.
4: You know, while you might not be able to or even want to picture your English teacher squatting, this fun little game of Simon Says will sound familiar to thousands of Canadians who have left Canada to teach English abroad. Now, Joshua has dreamed of living in Japan since he was 14 years old. And now, thanks to the Japan Exchange and Teaching Program, which is JET for short, he's there. And there have been a few surprises along the way.
3: Initially, I didn't even think I was going to get into JET. So when I found out and I got accepted into the program, I was like, oh my God, my dreams are coming to life. Like, I need to take this seriously. Like, this is happening. I'm moving to Japan 2 months after I'm graduating university. Like, this is amazing. I'm young and I have no idea what I'm doing, but I find comfort in that. I'm not supposed to know what I'm doing at this age. I'm supposed to be able to mess up and fail. That's what your 20s are for. I arrived in Japan August 4th, 2025. I didn't sleep on my flight. It was a 13-hour direct flight from Toronto to Tokyo. I watched 3 movies and I drank 5 coffees to stay awake. But when I got off the plane and I got into Narita Airport, I was joyous. I was excited. It was 38 degrees Celsius. I'm running through the airport in a full suit, greeting everyone with konnichiwa. I always knew that I was going to stay for 5 years, minimum. Initially, I expected to live in a city in Japan. I asked for Kyoto, Okinawa, and Osaka, and I got placed on an island called Yuge Island. So we have a population of a couple thousand here, and I'm one of 4 foreigners on the island. So I stand out wherever I go. We have 1 convenience store and 2 grocery stores, and you're bound to always run into somebody you know. Keeping that in mind, I also have to be on my best behavior and make sure that I'm being the best person I can be on this island. It's a big responsibility to have these kids look up to me. And as a guest to their country, I strive to be somebody they want to talk to. And it set me at ease knowing that I would spend potentially the next 5 years of my life in a place where people knew my name, they knew my face, they respected who I was, and more importantly, I had a role in their community.
4: I gotta say, Ify, I give credit to anyone who's able to just pack up their life and move to another city, another country.
2: Thank you. I have been waiting for you to give me credit for this.
4: I know, you did. And I was always impressed because it's something I always wanted to do. I chickened out every single time, and it's one of my biggest regrets.
2: What's held you back?
4: Fear. worry, like just not knowing like what is on the other side when I land somewhere, like not having like that support system, just so many different anxieties in my brain just say, yeah. No.
2: It's funny. Those things that you worry about are the exact things that make traveling, that make relocating so exciting, on top of the fearful things, but also just an opportunity to figure out who are you after you experience something so unfamiliar.
4: Yeah, there's a big world out there beyond our Canadian borders, and it's easy to feel that pull at times to explore and experience it all.
2: Today on Now or Never, we are packing up suitcases, jumping on planes with people trying to make a life in a place that is far from home. Like this family of three who bought a one-way ticket to South Africa.
5: We realized how lucky we were because not everybody is when trying and doing IVF. So every time I look at my son, I feel this pressure and this responsibility to live a big, bold life. And at first we thought, maybe we'll just start traveling a little bit more. And then that idea started to snowball.
2: Or a Canadian nurse who doesn't think twice about flying directly into conflict zones around the world.
6: My family and friends are used to it at this point. I mean, like, so when are you off to Iran? When are you off to Iraq? And they kind of come to expect, you know, whatever plans I had with them, I'll probably have to flake on.
2: And a couple who fell in love on a dance floor in Bogota have to figure out how to make their international romance go the distance.
7: And I saw Lara in this red dress with a group of friends dancing, and I just thought, wow, she looked beautiful.
8: We just started chatting and we could never stop from there.
4: Plus more from Joshua in Japan, where he'll tell us why he's putting down roots and renovating a 100-year-old house in a country he's only been in for 7 months.
2: I am Ifi Chiwetelu.
4: And I'm Trevor Dineen.
2: This is Now or Never.
4: Attention listeners, if you could please put up your tray tables and make sure your seats are in a fully inclined position. We are about to begin our descent into Valencia, Spain, to meet a 78-year-old Canadian who may be living her best life.
9: So, since I've been here, I learned how to play Mahjong. It's a tough game. It really takes me out of my comfort zone. It really does. But yesterday I played and I won 2 hands, so I'm doing okay.
10: I go to Spanish class every Wednesday morning from 10 until 11. I meet with a friend who helps me with pronunciation. I go to Tai Chi once a week. And at least twice a week, I'm out having lunch with my girlfriends. And at least twice a week, we go for happy hour. A beer is under €2. A glass of wine is under €2. If you want a glass of water, it's €4. So what do you think I'm drinking? Oh, it's fun. It's really fun. My name is Janet Skog-Reed. I'm 78 years old. Mother of 3, grandmother of 6. I'm First Nations. I'm divorced. I retired at 70. I sold my apartment and I moved in with my daughter and her husband. 3 years after that, my son and daughter-in-law decided that they would like to give their 3 kids an opportunity for a cultural experience in a country where they didn't speak the language. And I could feel my heart going. It's like, what am I going to do for that year? I mean, like, I don't know how I'll survive. And Jeff said, no, you're coming with us. I was overjoyed. My bags are packed. I can't wait to go.
4: I love this because, like, I'm meeting Janet now. Like, this is the only version of Janet that I know. And she seems like she is just living life, happy, energized. If I had met you a year before you moved to Spain, what would I have noticed about you that was different?
10: Not as adventurous. My life, I would say, was on the boring side, although I helped my kids with their kids. Just to be able to visit my best girlfriends who lived across the city, you'd have to jump in a car. You'd have to pay $20 to park your car. And here, nobody has a car.
9: on every block, there's a place to grab a drink. So you meet your friends all the time. It's just an easier life. It was a hard life for me in Vancouver. And yet I'd lived my whole life there. I lived 75 years in Vancouver, and I guess I became used to it. But I want some fun in my life. And I had raised three kids, most of it on my own, and I had struggled financially. Yeah, it was a life of service, but I was used to that. I lived with my mother before she died, and I took care of her until she died. So that really describes who I was, a life of service. And I loved every minute of it. And it seems weird now. It's like I wake up sometimes feeling guilty because I'm not helping anybody do anything but myself.
4: That's helping someone, though. You're helping you. You got to help yourself first.
9: I know. And I'm learning that. I'm learning how wonderful it is and how easy it is and the benefits of me being happy and how it reflects on my kids because they're happy that I'm happy. They saw me struggle for many, many, many years and go without and sacrifice. And this is the first time in my life where I've gone, it's all about me for a change. Wow.
4: That's twice now they've come to you. Once they've come to you and said, you know what, we're moving to Spain. But when they came to you the second time and said, you know what, we're moving back home. We're going back to Vancouver. Did you know right away I'm going to stay, or did you have to wrestle with that decision for a little bit?
9: Okay, so this is really interesting. The moment I got off the plane when we first arrived at Valencia Airport, I looked around and I went, oh my God, I'm home. And I knew from that moment, it didn't matter what happened, I was going to be very happy there. I had to somehow find a way to stay. I knew there were a lot of hoops I'd have to go through, but I was prepared for the challenge. And you know what? You just do it. And I kept thinking as they were leaving, I kept thinking, I might never go home. I'm going to miss you and I love you and you can always come and visit and I can always go visit. I can't imagine myself going home. This has turned out to be the best life. So every day I'm happy. The rain, sometimes when it rains here, it reminds me of Vancouver and it makes me sad. But most of the time it's sunny and beautiful and, you know, I've got so much crammed into one day that I'm trying to do, I'm trying to accomplish that. My life is going by at 100 miles an hour.
4: Do you ever grieve the years you didn't live this boldly?
9: Oh, God, yes. And I hate to say regret. I don't think it's regret, but that kind of inner self feels really sad that I didn't get some of the opportunities that I have now. I wonder how it might have changed my life. I wonder how maybe I would have been a different person, but I'm the kind of person that puts my head down. I have to stay on the straight and narrow because I've got to save enough money so that one day when I'm older and the kids are gone and I have no more responsibility, I can spend some time on myself. What scared me was some of my friends had already died. And I'm going, okay, at 70, I think it's time I stopped working. I think I've given it enough. I've got enough money, and I need to start experiencing this because sometimes when people retire, they retire and within a year they have had a heart attack and died, or they've had a stroke and they're not mobile. And I went, oh my God, I'm right down to the line here. I got to start really taking my health seriously because I don't want to, you know, retire and then find I'm in a wheelchair.
4: The way you just describe yourself feeling like that, like, do you think society underestimates a lot of times what people can become later in life?
9: Oh, of course they do. And to me, that's very sad because I always think that once you've lived your life and you have all of that wisdom packed into your brain, you're thriving by the time you decided to retire. But I just don't think that there's enough information out there for older people to appreciate the fact that, yes, you're capable. Yes, you can do it. Even if you have heart conditions or you have mobility conditions, you can do it. And even if you're spending all of the money that you've saved You can't take it with you. Might as well spend it and enjoy every moment while you're doing it. I'm not afraid. I'm not afraid to do anything anymore. I've never been happier. I've never been healthier. And you know what? I'm still young. I still have a lot of desire and passion. And there's so many things that I want to accomplish. And it's like, oh, God, I better hurry up because time's ticking away.

0: Janet actually writes a newsletter home every single month, letting her family know exactly what she's done, where she's been, and how she's living her best life.
1: Yeah. I love what Janet says about feeling underestimated as you get older, because Janet is proof that really anything is possible. Reinvention is forever a possibility. Trying something new, rediscovering parts of yourself. I really love that.
0: Yeah. Age is just a number.
1: And you know someone else who proves that? Vivian Ketchum. If you've been listening to Now or Never for a while, you might know her because she is the guest with the most number of appearances on Now or Never, with a record 5 times that she's been on the show. And she shared things like her experiences at residential school. She let us surprise her for her high school graduation in her 60s. But her most recent appearance at the Now or Never 10th anniversary live show was Vivian at her most unleashed, unhinged. You tell me.
2: I like talking to you. You smell good. First time as being a comedian, yeah. So I like it when it's gentle the first time.
1: We're going to skip right over that. You will hear the full episode of the Now or Never live show, at least the parts that are safe for broadcast. That's coming to you next week, so look out for that. This is Now or Never. I'm Ify.
0: And I'm Trevor.
1: And there is something about travel for me that makes me feel like anything is possible. You know, you could be in a completely different environment, climate. You're surrounded by people who have no idea or expectations of how you should be. You're meeting people you'll likely never see again. It's the perfect time to try on a new persona, a new outlook on life, or a new relationship.
3: Hi, my name is Aaron. I'm from Calgary, Alberta, originally from the UK.
4: My name is Laura, and I'm from Bogota, Colombia.
3: Laura is my wife, now almost coming up a year.
4: Yes.
1: In late 2023, Aaron Cresswell had no clue his path was about to collide with Laura Fajardo.
3: That first night I arrived, and it was a Saturday night, so I thought, well, why not see what the nightlife is about? Found a pub. I remember I walked in and the place was very busy, lots of people dancing, a lot of activity. And I looked to my left and I saw Laura in this red dress with a group of friends dancing. And I just thought, wow, you look beautiful.
4: I was with some friends celebrating a birthday, not looking for anything else. Within the night, we just started chatting and we could never stop from there.
1: After their night out, Aaron and Laura kept in touch and he ended up changing his return flight just so he could spend a little bit more time with her in Bogota.
3: You know, I felt like no one else was there, you know, when we first met. We were just kind of in our own world. We were walking around holding hands. It was like we were already in a relationship, but it felt so natural. And something that really stood out to me is when I left, you know, I felt like there was something missing. You know, I had a layover in Houston and I sat there and felt, but I need this person in my life. I felt as though if this is the right person, if this is the person for me, I'll figure out a way. I mean, I've moved country, I guess now it's 4 times in my life. And I thought to myself, well, if it really came down to it, you know, I would go there.
4: On my side, I was living in Colombia for my whole life. So it was not easy to think like to move to another country. The certain feeling was we want to see each other again and we will make it work no matter what.
1: So every few months, Aaron would fly to Bogota to see Laura. And Laura tried to visit Calgary, but her visitor visa was denied twice. So Aaron decided to pack his bags for a final time and move to Bogota to be with Laura.
3: I think the biggest concern was, what is the standard of living? You know, is there jobs for English speakers, knowing that my Spanish was very, very basic? You need a Colombian ID, which ended up taking, you know, about 4 months, a bank account, which I couldn't get without a job.
4: I knew there were many things different. Security, how you feel safe in different places, the language.
3: One of the the difficult components was the that a water cutoff. It was every 9 days, no water. So that was new. And then the amount of people. I mean, it's busy. Bogota is a very popular city, 9 or 10 million people. And the sound of the motorbikes, you know, the horns nonstop. There's a lot of stingers.
4: And somehow I've been used to that kind of noise, that it's not so stressful for me or difficult for me, but I knew that having noise since 7 in the morning to 3 in the morning, it would be a struggle, and it was at a certain point. We had to like work on it, like soundproof. At a certain point, of course, we had this struggle of feeling maybe a little, me feeling a little bit guilty of bringing him to this environment, this chaos that he was maybe struggling with.
1: Although they enjoyed traveling Colombia together, after 6 months of living there, Aaron decided to move back to Canada.
3: It seems like not a lot of time, but I think it was a good shot, a good attempt, and it was, you know, a full attempt. I'm very much like to go, you know, full in if I'm focusing on something. Yeah, so I was really committed to that move. Compared to the life that I'd had in Canada and what we could have in Bogota, I just thought we would have better opportunity here than for Lara to understand my side of the life. And that was a big part too. I'd understand Colombia, I understand the, you know, how things are there, but if I just moved there and stayed, then Lara wouldn't see kind of, you know, where I came from.
4: I think my reaction when Aaron proposed the idea of moving back to Canada was more like out of looking for better opportunities for both of us. Yes, it was big, the fact that I was living in Colombia for my whole life, but at the same time, I think I also felt like it was good time. I felt ready to move out.
1: Just a few days ago, Lara landed in Calgary, leaving her friends and family in Colombia behind for the first time in her life.
4: It's been all very new in terms of the environment, the clean streets, the fresh air, but also the friendliness of the people. Even like when I landed in the airport in Toronto, I was by myself. We have a cat, so I was traveling back with the cat. And everyone wanted to help me. I think the welcoming and the friendly side has been very, well, very new, very, not shocking, but something that I really appreciate and notice

0: relationship, it doesn't help. And the struggles that I had with Bogota, you know, it's on me, right? It's on me. And I kind of owned that decision of moving to Bogota to say, well, I just want to be together, you know? And so if it's a harder life, so to speak, you know, for me, we're together. And I'd rather have that than have the life I had before, but separate.
1: If we are talking about if is love enough, or is love the only commitment that we can have to move around the world for another person, I will say that it is a big part, but it requires more the personal commitment, the understanding each other's place, understanding each other's culture and principles. Maybe challenging, but at the same time, just an opportunity for learning about each other.
0: Well, I'm excited for Laura to see Canada. Like, see, you know, my friends, my family, their culture here, explore, right, see the mountains. We love the outdoors together. I'm excited for her, you know, for the teaching career, you know, to see where that will take her here.
1: Yeah, and I think, like, for me as well, I feel very curious to look around. I'm looking forward to get to know better, like, the culture.
0: You know, to have the true love that I think what we have, you can get through anything.
2: It is wild that just over 2 years ago, they hadn't even met, and now relocating countries, life moves fast. This is Now or Never. I'm Ify Chiwetelu.
3: And I'm Trevor Dineen. And today we're with Canadians on globe-trotting adventures to find out what calls them to go to other countries. Or in the case of Barb Deck, who she calls when she finds out an international crisis is brewing.
4: Leading up to the Iran crisis, obviously, things did escalate fairly quickly. Over the weekend, I was getting push notifications from New York Times and from Al Jazeera of things really escalating. And so on Monday morning, I think it was, I reached out to the emergency unit in Amsterdam and told them, look, I'm available. I have shifts today and tomorrow. I'm ready if you guys are planning to do any assessments. And so I had a chat with them Tuesday morning, and I was on an airplane on Wednesday or Thursday. So it moved quite quickly. This tends to be often how it is for me. The same happened 2023 when the conflict broke out in Sudan. I was the first to kind of fly out to Port Sudan. Same when COVID happened, was the first to arrive in Syria for a COVID response. So it's kind of how it works when we work for the emergency unit, is you get ready to go when crisis strikes. So we're kind of the first responders, I would say.
3: Half the year, Barb is a nurse at Sick Kids Hospital in Toronto. And the other half, she's working in emergency response with the organization Doctors Without Borders, Médecins Sans Frontières, and that includes jumping into crisis situations at the drop of a hat.
4: It's funny, like, even my family and friends are used to it at this point, and, like, by Monday, I had my friends and family being like, so, when are you off to Iran? When are you off to Iraq? And I'm very lucky my manager at Sick Kids is very, very supportive. I'm very, very lucky that my family and friends are very, very supportive. So they kind of come to expect, whether it's Gaza, whether it's Sudan, whether it's a cholera outbreak, something, there's probably a pretty good chance that, you know, whatever plans I had with them, I'll probably have to flake on. So fortunately, my friends are also very understanding.
3: What's that like then on the flight over? Because like you say, it's a whirlwind. Like, what goes through your mind on that flight over when you're making your way to these crisis areas?
4: Those flights usually, you know, your mind's just going a million out. Like, what is my priority when I arrive? What is my team composed of? What do I want to put them as their first task? What are my first tasks? So it's really just buzzing around and like getting eager to get there so you can start.
3: It must be nice because when you get there, your focus is so on the people there. What's life like for the people you're interacting with in Iraq?
4: I mean, I don't know how much it was in the news here, but I mean, There's airstrikes happening not only in Iran, not only in Israel, not only in Lebanon, but also in Iraq.

0: Also in Kuwait, in Bahrain, all of the region are having them. And so in Iraq, we were having airstrikes most nights. It was periodic. Sometimes not for days, and then sometimes quite a few. And I mean, it didn't really affect me, right? It's not my hometown, it's not my country. If it was happening here in Toronto, I cannot imagine. So you hear it, but there's a disconnect for me, right? But I don't know. So for Doctors Without Borders, the majority of our staff are always people that are local to the country. The solidarity that you feel with the national staff, with our local colleagues is hard to describe, because they're our coworkers, and I know I get to go home. I get to come home to Toronto, where it's safe, where I have a good salary, where there's a social security system. And they're just there, and they don't know for how long they're going to be facing this. It can be really hard. I mean, and I think I found it a lot more difficult when I was early in my career, because when I was early in my career, I started with MSF working as a nurse supervisor. And so my very first assignment was working in a neonatology, like a NICU, ward in South Sudan. But coming from an ICU in Canada to ICU in South Sudan, I mean, you can't compare it, right? And so when I came back and you just have everything at your fingertips, and I mean, everything is single use, and like, oh, I dropped it on the floor. Okay, I'll throw it away, get another one. Like when I was in South Sudan, we only got a medical order every 4 months. And if you're in the middle, like a fly-in place in South Sudan, you can't just go buy more medical supply. So we reached a point where we only had like a handful of neonatal-sized IV cannulas left. And so we had to start rationing them. And like, how do you do that? Like, this isn't in a textbook. There's no answer for this. So when I came back, I found it really difficult to see that, like anyone can have a CT, anyone can have whatever. As I said, you drop something on the ground, you throw it away, whatever. But I quickly realized I need to shift the mindset. Like, I want to do this work for as long as I can. And if I let myself get too wrapped up in this every time I come home, it's not going to be sustainable. And it's also not practical. I can't fix the problems in South Sudan. And it doesn't mean that kids here should suffer it,
1: Like it just feels like there is, I can sense there's just this pull that you have toward these crises. What do you think that pull is really about at its core? Like what pulls you to these places?
0: These kind of conversations are always hard, because you want to, like, I don't want to come across as, I mean, what pulls me to be there is that, yeah, I mean, I really do feel compelled to go, like, so it's a solidarity. It's knowing that I have skills that I can bring, and I can work with the national staff colleagues there to try our best to support the people of their country.
1: Yeah. I know, as we mentioned earlier, you are at home in Toronto right now. What are you looking out for at this moment? Like, what will tell you that it's time to get on a plane and jump back into it again?
0: I have been obviously watching the news of the ceasefires in Lebanon and Iran quite carefully, but I also know that I need to be home for a little bit. But yeah, I mean, I am always drawn. I'm always following the news pretty carefully to see what's happening, and I'm sure it won't be super long before I'm gone again somewhere or another place.
1: Is there a version of enough for you in this work, or does it always feel like there's going to be more to be done?
0: I mean, I would love for a miraculous turnaround of all of these things. So that's what I'm hoping for every day, Trevor. I would be very happy if I just was needed, at SickKids, and we had world peace and reversing of climate change, but I'm not sure.

0: This is Now or Never. I'm Trevor Dineen.
1: And I am Ify Chiwetelu. And we started this episode in Japan, specifically in the island of Yuge in the south of Japan with Joshua Will. Apple. He's 24 years old and he's there as an English teacher with the Japan Exchange and Teaching Program. Since August, Joshua has discovered that being one of only four foreigners on the island comes with a lot of responsibility. But he is not shying away from it. While most of his fellow English teachers are here for the short term, Joshua has a different plan that started unfolding just a few months ago.
2: So I started thinking about planting roots on the island that I fell in love with. I found out about a housing property book called the Akia Bank. Initially, this seemed like such a foreign concept to me. Why is there no real estate agents on the island? Who manages this bank? It turns out that the local municipality had a list of people who owned vacant homes in need of repair. Initially, this seemed like it would be very easy. As I sat in the chair of the municipal office, I was met with questions like, how long will you stay in Japan? What will you do after you leave the island? Who will manage your property? They crossed their arms. Even though you're a resident here, we don't think it's a good idea. I was really heartbroken, but I didn't give up. I decided to hop on my bike to find the property of my dreams. I had scouted out a property and set my eyes on this one house. I didn't have many details other than the fact that it was in the northern part of my island. I drove to the bottom of my island and then to the top of my island. And as the sun was setting, I stopped in the middle of the street, and there was the house that I was looking for. I frantically got off my bike, walked around the perimeter of the property, took millions of pictures, and then set out on a quest to find the owner of this house. I went to my Monday English conversation class. One of my students, Tabusa-san, an elderly woman in her 70s, she picked up the phone, moshi moshi, and the next thing you know, 2 days later, I was touring the house. When I remove all of the doors, it becomes this open concept space that has tatami on the floors as well as traditional Japanese sliding doors that have very intricate hand-carved details that were done by a carpenter years ago. Okay, I have this old house. I know nothing about construction. I've never renovated anything in my life. And suddenly I found myself ripping out roof tile out of my kitchen without eye protection, which was terrible. And I have dust flying in my eyes, and my eyelashes were just keeping the dust out. Some parts of the house are from 1950, and some parts of the house are potentially 100 years old, being a squat toilet, a cast iron bath that you put coal into to heat. It wasn't like anything else that was here listed. That's why it spoke to me. It is because it was one of a kind. It was this multi-purpose space. Historically, it wasn't just a house. It was a space where the community came and shared joy. I'm surprised they even let me in here as a foreigner looking to buy property. But I felt a sense of trust. I showed up one time to check on the property with the owners. One of the owners had pulled out a photo album. They were flipping through this photo album, showing me like their wedding, their grandparents, their great-great-grandparents. So I was being bestowed their entire family history. And it was almost like, oh, wow, like there's a lot of social responsibility that's coming with me buying this Japanese house. And that left me with a great sense of urgency and responsibility to make this property something that was going to benefit not just myself, but a community of people. So I plan to turn this house into a studio for artists. I want to do an artist residency program for 2 months of the year every summer. Artists can come free of charge to stay at my studio, where we will have a music studio, a photo studio, sewing machines, as well as a space for you to stay to practice their passions. It's easy when you live here for the first time to be overcome with logistical problems like signing up for a bank account, signing up for a credit card, getting a driver's license. A challenge is something that I want to not only overcome, but be met with every single day of my life here. To me, if I'm not challenging myself here, I might as well go back home. Through the entire process of renovating this house, coming to Japan, I have learned to be resilient. I've learned to be brave. And I've learned to be fearless in pursuit of my dreams. If I didn't do this, I think I would have had so much regret.
1: You should take a look at this house that Joshua is working on. It is tucked behind all these plants. It almost looks like it's in like a little bit of a jungle. Very cool. We'll share pictures with you on our CBC Now Never Facebook and Instagram.

0: I am Chloe Wild, and 4 months ago, I decided to leave everything behind in Toronto to say yes to an adventure of a lifetime with my partner and our wildly, wildly rambunctious toddler named Gray in search of a big adventure around the world.
1: Saying yes to adventure for Chloe and her family has meant packing up their life in Toronto, selling their home, quitting their jobs, and buying a one-way ticket to South Africa.
0: And, you know, when you press confirm and you see the money leave your bank account and you get the confirmation in your email, it really starts to feel real. And, there were definitely some goosebumps at that moment.
1: Now, that was just the beginning. Since then, they've been to Montenegro. They are road tripping to Croatia, all with just two suitcases, two backpacks, and a promise to say yes to any adventure that happens along the way.
0: I am in a teeny tiny mountain village in Montenegro called Kolosin, and we just got here 24 hours ago from South Africa. So we're getting our bearings in this amazing, amazing town. Like, I open the door and I just see mountains with snow on top. It's straight out of a storybook.
2: Oh, I love that. I love that. Paint me a picture of some of the highlights of the last 4 months for you and your family.
0: There's nothing that brings our little unit more joy than being by water and finding some cute animals. And in Cape Town, you can see penguins at this amazing place in Simonstown called Boulders Beach. And so we decided that that was going to be one of the first things we'd do as a family. We were jet lagged and exhausted and feeling quite emotionally vulnerable from our big decision. And next thing I knew, there I was with my partner, Ben. The ocean is there. There's penguins all around us. And we just kind of had this moment where we looked at each other and realized, wow, we're really doing this. Like, we're watching life and experiencing life through our two-year-old. And there he is a couple feet away from a penguin.
3: Look at the little penguin.
0: And it was so beautiful and magical in one of those moments where it doesn't feel real, but then you're reminded it's real and you have to stay present. And it was such an epic way to kick things off. There was a number two situation with my two-year-old and we had to leave the beach quite quickly, but that'll happen, you know, when you're a parent to a small child.
2: Yeah.
0: And then the most recent highlight, I got to tell you, there's this iconic bike race called the Cape Town Cycle Tour. It's 109 kilometers through the city and there's a ton of elevation and you're on, you know, Chapman's Peak where you look off and it's just deep, you know, just straight down to the ocean. And it brings people together from around the world. And I looked at Ben and I was like, listen, if we can get a late entry and we can find bikes in the next 48 hours, should we do this? And he looked at me and said, if we can also find childcare, like, we need someone to watch the kid. And so we decided to like take on this challenge. And we told our story to a man we met at the expo. And he looked at us and said, I got bikes you can borrow. I'll come drop them off. No problem. So 48 hours before, pieces kind of fell into place. And we took on this ridiculous physical feat. It was one of the hardest things I've ever done in my life.
3: 109 kilometers on a borrowed bike.
0: And yeah, it was one of those moments that like I'll never forget. And now I have a bike tattoo on my arm because it was such a monumental day of just things coming together. And sometimes when you lean in and you take chances and you take risks, it can all come together and work out beautifully.
2: Yeah. At this rate, you're going to have a full sleeve of tattoos of all these magical moments.
0: You're not wrong.
2: Yeah.
0: My sticker sleeve is getting a little bit full. We got to slow down.
2: Yeah. I mean, it's a sign of a full life, it sounds like.
0: Yeah.
2: I love this picture that you paint of these two moments already, like being with the penguins and then spontaneously deciding to do this epic race. Like, it sounds in such contrast to what you've already hinted at, which was how terrifying and vulnerable the decision was to even do this. Like, take me into what led you to doing this.
0: It truly started when I was on the tail end of maternity leave. My son, Gray, is now 2.5, and it was really challenging getting pregnant. We had to go through, you know, IVF and fertility struggles and a miscarriage. And so when, you know, we were able to get to the finish line with our fertility journey, we realized how lucky we were, because not everybody is so lucky when trying and doing IVF. Not everybody gets their little bundle of joy at the end. And so every time I look at my son, I feel this pressure and this responsibility to be present and to live a big, bold life and do my very best to raise a compassionate, empathetic little dude who is going to be excited about meeting people and experiencing life. At first, we thought maybe we'll just start traveling a little bit more. And then that idea started to snowball, and it snowballed really quickly to, well, what if I left my job, we sold the house, we sold almost everything we own, and we just became a full-time traveling family for a year? And that snowball has not stopped since.
2: It's become an avalanche.
0: We're definitely big dreamers.
2: I mean, you named already some pretty big things you had to do leading up to this, like quitting your job, selling your house, saying bye to your friends, even just booking that first ticket. Like, what of those things was the hardest moment for you?
0: I think that the friends and family thing, for sure. I mean, just knowing that our community was around us, you know, it gives you a sense of security and a sense of comfort. And to know that we would be moving very far away from that was really tough. And, you know, comforting my mom that, you know, we are going to come back. I promise you, you'll see your grandson again.
2: I have a younger sister who has an almost 2-year-old, and I'm just imagining what I would say if she came to me and was like, so, blowing up my life, selling everything and doing it. Like, I can feel those two camps on both of my shoulders that are both like, do it, live big, but also like, you need a village and I'm here and all of this sort of stuff. So I can imagine just the wave of emotion that was sent your way when you started sharing it with people. And yet here you are now, 4 months into the journey. Like, how has it been? Like, I think there's a version that you could share some of those beautiful images and moments, and it can look like it's been smooth sailing. But what's the reality of it been like for you?
0: I have to, you know, take a step back almost every day and realize how lucky we are. But it's also been tough. I mean, anyone who knows what 2-year-olds can be like, a tough age to travel with, like really tough. Because let me tell you, at 2, they have big feelings, but very little reasonability. So their feelings are all valid. Like when he's upset or he's hungry or he's uncomfortable because of maybe his diaper situation or he's tired, like he's gonna let you know. And he doesn't really know how to rationalize or emotionally regulate, which means very tough on the parents and on anyone who's around them at that age.
2: Yeah.
0: And so when we first started the journey and, you know, getting to Cape Town, South Africa from Toronto is not a hop, skip and a jump, but it's a long travel day. And it was a tough one. And I was realizing with every cell of my being how challenging this would be to full-time parent while on the road in new environments. But he's almost 2.5 now, and it does make a huge difference. Like, I do feel like I see the light at the end of the tunnel with, you know, the tantrums, the sleeplessness. But some days I really miss daycare. Like, full-time parenting is absolutely exhausting. Being with your partner, even if you love them dearly and they're your best friend through thick and thin, is also really challenging. But then you lean in and you get on the other side of all those tantrums, whether they were mine or my toddler's, and you're like, okay, wow, yeah, we're really adaptable. The world is awesome. Like, let's see what it has in store. We believe that curiosity and a sense of joy and zest and adventure are, you know, things we really value in life. And while we are able to, and we're healthy and we have the mobility and the ability to do it, we're going to lean in. And it's hard to know if you're doing the right thing ever as a parent. And I would probably have these feelings anyways, truly, if I was still living my life before all of this. I'm sure those feelings would still creep in.
2: How much are you surprising yourself these days? Do you catch glimpses of yourself, like on the reflection of an airplane window, and just be like, who is she?
0: Listen, my hair is a lot less brushed. So she definitely looks a lot different. But yeah, this was definitely not on my vision board growing up or even a couple of years ago, to be honest. And I think that's the beautiful thing about life is life can surprise you. You can surprise yourself. And there's always room for a little risk taking and a little stepping outside of your comfort zone. And if there's something that lives in you that, you know, It's kind of just like knocking on the door and being like, hey, don't forget about me. Like, I might be an old dream or I might be a new dream or a new curiosity, but it is a-okay to sometimes lean in and allow those to take center stage, because we get one life, you know, we get one life. That's it.
4: Evie, this episode, it's motivating me to just get on a plane and take a trip. But my bank account is reminding me that I can't just do that.
2: But I think that's the thing. Like, if, well, I mean, yes, there are extenuating circumstances right now impacting the cost of travel. But I do think there are ways to just lean in and see what happens on the other side. It's so easy to talk yourself out of it. From the safety and security of your regular patterns. Who knows? I have a feeling, you know, somewhere in a different continent, I can imagine you, Trevor, being like, oh, this was absolutely worth it.
4: 100%. You never really regret it afterwards when you're there. Maybe you will when you come back and you can't afford groceries that week, but it's fine. You've had memories that will last a lifetime.
2: And you can eat those.

0: 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Sarah Tate, Bridget Forbes, Jessica Singer, Samruit Johannes, and Moira Donovan.
1: I'm Ife Chibwetelu.
0: And I am Trevor Dineen. Wherever you are in the world, listen. Hope you take care.